0: And I had good intentions with that money. I thought, this is a once in a lifetime opportunity. I'm going to do something worthwhile. I thought I would create my dream job out of that. And so I like to golf and I like to travel, and I was trained as a reporter. So I kind of mixed those three things together and came up with a newsletter for people who take golf vacations. And while it lasted, it was amazing. It was everything I dreamed it could be. I was traveling regularly. I was playing these amazing golf courses like Pebble Beach in California and the courses along Spain's Costa del Sol. Never mind the fact that I wasn't attracting very many paid subscribers to this newsletter. I had what seemed like an endless supply of money in the bank, and so I just kept going. But 2 years into that whole experience, I literally woke up one day to the realization that I was in financial trouble. I'd run through the entire 60 and then another $20,000 on credit cards because I was just so blind to what was happening with that money and so acclimated to this amazing life I was living that when the real money ran out, I just kept funding it all on credit cards. And so I was in deep trouble and went from living the life to living in my parents' basement in the small town where I grew up. But God used that in some life-changing ways. I came to faith through that, which would have been plenty to come out of that experience. But I also got really interested in learning about money. I figured anybody who could take 60 and turn it into negative 20 in 2 years' time has a few things to learn. And so I just became a sponge about all things money. And when I became a Christian, I was amazed at how much the Bible teaches on this topic. So the second really good thing to come out of that is it introduced me to my life's work, which I love doing this. I love writing and speaking about biblical money management and helping people learn God's approach to money.
1: Well, it's desperately needed in today's world, that's for sure. Let's look at your own marriage or talk about your own marriage. Did you and your wife begin your marriage on the same page as far as money goes?
0: You know, in some ways, I'd say yes. Temperament-wise, we both, our secondary temperaments are both melancholic. So that kind of works because that's the temperament that really takes to the use of a budget most readily. But in some more evident ways, more visible ways, we were not. It's kind of ironic, and you'll see why in a second here. But when we got married, she was giving a higher percentage of her income. She had more in savings, more in investments. She had a paid off car that was 2 years newer than my paid off car. And so we were kind of in different places financially. And I say it's ironic because I'm 8 years older than she is. So I had plenty of time to get my financial act together. And at the time I was making about three times as much as she was making because she was in ministry full time working for Crew. And I was in corporate America. So, and yet she was in better shape because she had been doing the right things with money for a long time. Whereas I, as I just explained, was living maybe a little bit more of a colorful financial life.
1: I think there are couples that can identify with that. Now, many couples don't talk about finances until they're already in the middle of tension over, you know, money. What are the first conversations you believe every engaged or newly married couple should have about money?
0: Yeah, that's a great question. I think it's, you know, when you first get to know somebody, that's not the time to put them under the microscope and find out how much debt they have and how much they have in investments. But as the relationship gets more serious, I think it's important to find out about each other's past, because how we saw our parents deal with money growing up is very influential in how we manage money. Some people do it the same. Some people go in completely different directions. So I think, and those can be sort of interesting conversations and not too threatening early on. But as the relationship gets more serious, especially as you get engaged and certainly, if possible, before you get married, now I think it's time to get more specific. Now it's time to find out really, you know, where is each person financially? So debt, investments, how much do you earn? I think all that needs to be on the table before you actually say, I do. You just don't want to enter marriage with any big financial surprises.
1: Boy, I run into that in the counseling office where they didn't find out the other one was in debt for $20,000, you know, before they got married. Why didn't you tell me that? You know, wow, goodness. How about you, before you and your wife married, what was the best financial advice and or marriage advice that you two received?
0: Yeah, I love that question because we received some really good financial advice. I mean, I was already working in stewardship ministry at the time when we got married, and I had gotten out of debt before we got married. But I'll tell you, the pastor who counseled us before we got married gave us some really, really helpful advice that I try to pass along to as many couples as possible. And that is, if you're a two-income couple, if that's what it's going to be true when you get married, live as if you're a one-income household. So because especially if you desire to have one partner stay home with kids, if you're blessed with children, that's going to be so important. It's so hard to get acclimated to a two-income lifestyle and then go down to one. That's really tough for a lot of people to do. But if you never get acclimated to that in the first place, it makes it so much easier. So we gave off of both of our incomes. You know, as I said, Jude was in full-time ministry. I was working in corporate America. And so we gave off of both of the incomes, but we bought a condo about 10 months into our marriage. We rented initially, and then we bought a condo. We bought a condo that we could afford on my income alone. Mm. That was really important.
1: Yeah.
0: And other major lifestyle decisions we based on one income. So we were able to bank a lot of her income, anticipating the day, praying for the day that we would have kids and she'd be able to step out of the paid workforce. So we kind of got ahead on some of the savings things. And we enjoyed some margin. We went on some nice trips during that time where our first child came along 4 years into our marriage. And so we had a chance to do some nice traveling and all. But I'll tell you, it was hugely important to not get acclimated to a lifestyle that required both incomes. That was huge for us. And then the best marriage advice, I think, was to pray together every day. I can't say in 27 years of marriage we've never missed a day, but we have made that a priority. And that's been so helpful in our marriage because, you know, as you know, praying together is a very intimate thing. It's also kind of a humble thing. You've got to come together with humility to come before God and pray together at the end of the day. That there are some times when we might have some unresolved issue from the day, and if we're not in the best place in our marriage, but we're exhausted and we need to get some sleep, we might pray the Lord's Prayer because that's a little easier. but we will pray, and we have prayed throughout our marriage together.
1: Those are two good pieces of advice. And I would guess that not many couples, unless they've been challenged to this, who are a two-income family, are living on the one income. Probably haven't even thought about it.
0: That's absolutely true. Yeah. I've sat across the table from a couple. I still have this vivid memory of the marriage was in trouble because they had gotten acclimated to a two-income lifestyle, two financed cars, a mortgage that required both of those incomes, just getting used to going out to eat regularly in these two incomes. And then one of them lost their job. And there was not only fear, but there was some anger that I could see in their faces. And so, boy, if a couple will start out their marriage living on one income mostly, that would be a very good thing.
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1: Matt, you write about the way each person is financially wired. How can understanding the spouse's financial temperament change the way couples communicate?
0: This is huge. I'm fascinated with temperament because temperament is how God has wired us up. So one person's temperament is not good or bad. It's the way God intended for them to be. And yet temperament really impacts so many things, and certainly money, not just money, but certainly how we come at money. And when you discover your temperament, and there's different classification systems out there, but if you just start with the simplest classification system that's out there of the choleric, melancholic, phlegmatic, sanguine, if you just kind of grasp that basic understanding of your wiring, that will explain a lot. And it'll be so helpful because each temperament comes with certain inherent money management strengths and certain inherent money management weaknesses. I think that a lot of the arguments couples get into about money are not really about what it seems like they're about. They're a clash of temperaments. One person might be more fearful than the other person. One person might be more confident than the other person. And it's not right or wrong, but it's by understanding how God has intentionally designed each person, now we can start to work from each other's strengths and try to work around each other's weaknesses. So I think temperament is just a endlessly fascinating and endlessly helpful kind of tool in the toolkit.
1: I'm guessing that a lot of our listeners have never even thought about that, how the temperament plays into the decisions we make regarding money. I don't know, because we often think of temperament and personality differences in other areas. But that's one of the positive things I think about this book. What practical steps can couples take to prevent debt, stress, and different spending habits from becoming long-term problems in the marriage?
0: Well, I'll tell you, as much as I'm a fan of understanding each other's temperaments, which does address some of these different issues that you just mentioned, I also am a huge fan of this very unpopular tool, budget. I prefer to call it a cash flow plan. But I'll tell you, if a couple will put together a cash flow plan, that's this tool that enables them to sort through their financial priorities together, make some decisions about, hey, we have limited amount of money coming into our household. How are we going to prioritize these things? And I'd strongly recommend that no debt other than a reasonable mortgage would be a good goal to strive for. It might not be there at the start of the marriage, but that'd be a good goal to strive for. As a couple comes together and uses this tool, they'll see that it's not what they thought it was. You know, there's a lot of dislike of budgets just as people think about it. And yet it's such a tool of freedom, and it's such a tool that fosters teamwork and transparency. And it makes some decisions for you. And if you've decided, hey, together, we're going to prioritize generosity, and we're going to prioritize saving and investing for the future, and we're going to prioritize not taking on debt, and we're going to build a plan around those things. Now that plan becomes this really useful tool because we've decided together, this is how we're going to pursue, how we're going to manage money as a couple together. And that can make some decisions for you, which makes decision-making a lot easier. You could say, we've committed to not carrying debt or to accelerating the payoff of current debt. And so that it doesn't make sense to take the big European vacation this year. We're going to go to, Michigan on the beach for a long weekend. We're going to make some decisions for the good of this plan that we put together through prayer and through conversation.
1: So if you have the plan, then you've got a guideline. That's what I hear you saying.
0: That's right. Yeah, it's a blueprint for how you're going to manage the resources that God has entrusted to you. And so it's just this, you know, people think of a budget as something you go on, you know, like a diet. That's the terminology they use. We can't go out to eat this week and we're on a budget. Yeah, it's not something you go on. It's a tool you use to manage money successfully.
1: Yeah, yeah. Okay, let's say there's a couple listening and she wants to save money for the kid's college education and he wants to go buy a boat. How do they process that?
0: Yeah, well, and there too, that's like decision-making in advance. So, you know, and as you structure, as you design your blueprint, as you design your cash flow plan, it's about, you know, hopefully it's about generosity first. I think that's a biblical approach to money. Hopefully it's about saving and investing second. That's just really good practical advice. And then it's about spending, and the spending gets further prioritized by essential spending versus discretionary. Now, the boat looks more like discretionary to me, but the college could be, you know, more essential. It has to do with the couple coming together to talk about, look, if we have kids already or if we're blessed with kids in the future, how much of the college expense are we planning to cover? And you can, there's a lot of free online calculators. You can figure out what's reasonable and what does that look like on a monthly basis in order to pursue that goal. But again, discretionary, I think, comes last. And that may not sound like a lot of fun, but look, if you're just out spending anything you want, whenever you want, that's going to be a problem. So for the good of the marriage, the good of managing money in a way that reflects and that honors God, I think we have to prioritize things in the order that I talked about. And like I said, when it comes to spending, it's like, what are the essential expenses? It's the housing payment, it's the grocery payment, it's the utilities and the insurance. And now, what have we got available for discretionary? And when it comes down to that pot of money that's available for discretion, that's vacations, that's things like the boat or hobbies or things like that. Now, let's talk about it. What do we have available? Let's reason it out together and let's decide together on how we're going to sort out those priorities.
9: Let me stick up for the guy with the boat. He's said that the kids are going to go to college on that boat. So it's kind of a homeschool thing. would that work? No, I'm teasing. But somebody's got to stick up for him.
0: You know, I actually know a couple where a guy bought a boat and didn't even ask his wife about it. I'm not sure how the marriage survived, but the marriage did survive that. It's just, you know, communication is a good thing. Transparency is a good thing. Teamwork is a good thing.
1: Yeah. I found that's one of the major things I run into in the counseling office is someone makes a huge purchase without consulting the spouse. Wow. Yeah. And it's that you just set yourself up for trouble, not only financially, but relationally.
0: Yeah.
1: You write that a strong financial foundation frees couples to love God, love others, and then make a difference. What does it look like in everyday life?
0: Yeah, those are, you know, kind of the broad brush. To me, as I look at scripture, I see that those are the three overarching purposes of our lives. And when Jesus was asked what's most important, he said, love God and love people. And then in Ephesians 2:10, talks about how we've been made for lives of good deeds prepared in advance for us to do. And so love God, love people, and make a difference in this world. And so that's really big picture. Those are overarching goals. But to me, those are the three overarching purposes of money. So look, if you're buying groceries and you're in the cereal aisle, that's not the time to stop and say, will this, you know, enable me to love God, love people, and make a difference? And although maybe, but probably it doesn't need to go that far. But if you're making a big decision, like a house, and now you start to think about it through that filter, will this much house in this location enable me to love God, love people, and make a difference? You know, some people, I mean, mortgage, I don't want to criticize people in the real estate industry, but sometimes you hear these phrases of you'll grow into the mortgage. I'm not crazy about that idea. I'm crazier about the idea of I can afford the mortgage today. And I've got some guidelines in the book about what that looks like specifically. But, you know, some people, they get so enamored with a house that they're way out of the city where they work. They've got a long commute in order to afford the sort of house and the amenities that they wanted. But is that enabling you to love your spouse well, that you're going to be commuting for 45 minutes to an hour each way, each day? Or is the house that may not be quite as attractive to you, that's closer to your work, that means more time together with your spouse, is that the decision that will enable you to better love your spouse? So I just, yeah, I'm not saying it's a black and white decision. I'm not saying it's crystal clear, but I just think it's helpful, especially with those big decisions like that, to stop and look at it, look at these decisions through those filters. Is this honoring to God? Is this enabling me to love my spouse well? And is this enabling me to have the kind of margin I need to be able to hear and respond to God's call in my life?
1: Yeah. What about the couples who feel like they've already made mistakes with money? And they're just, you know, struggling with, what do they do? Where do you start?
0: Yeah, I would say two things. I would say it depends on what those mistakes were. If there's some forgiveness that's needed, you know, perhaps somebody had a secret account. I hear about that happening quite a, you know, more often than you might expect. And now they're realizing they feel convicted. I think, you know, there's going to be some forgiveness and some healing of the relationship and some rebuilding of trust that's needed there. But for other people, it may be something more like just wiping the slate clean. I mean, right? You know, nobody comes to you know, 20 years into a marriage with a clean slate. You've got some miles under the belt, and you've got some decisions that have been made. But I like to encourage people to wipe the slate clean. What would an ideal financial plan, a spending plan, cash flow plan look like at this stage? We might be far from it, but let's wipe the slate clean and create the ideal. And now how do we get there? Does that mean today we're going to stop using credit cards? Today we're going to stop going further into debt? We're going to make a decision in faith to do those things. And I'll tell you, Gary, I've seen couples do some radical things to get into a better place spiritually, to get into a better place maritally, to get to a better place emotionally. I've seen people, I know of two couples that have sold homes. One of them, I think actually in both cases, they were dream homes that these couples pursued. And when they got into these dream homes, they realized it was hurting their marriage. It was so expensive. It was not affordable. It was hindering their ability to save for their future and for their kids' college. They sold their homes and moved, in one case, moved in for free to the basement of another couple. You know, these are difficult decisions. These are embarrassing sometimes and certainly uncomfortable and time consuming and not easy. But I just think, you know, we believe in a big God. So it starts with that conviction that something's got to change. And then it comes down to holding everything with an open hand and saying, you know, even this house, as difficult as it would be to sell this house, this is what we're going to do for the sake of the marriage and for the sake of getting to a better place financially. So is getting to a better place possible? Absolutely. And it starts with decisions made in faith, and then it steps into holding everything with an open hand and questioning everything. I've seen couples go from two-car households to one-car households when they just assumed that couldn't possibly work. But there are things that can work on a very practical basis to get to a better place.
1: So even couples that have been married 10 or 20 years and they're in a really, really, really bad place, I'm hearing you saying there can always be a reset. There can always be a rebuilding of unity.
0: Absolutely. And don't try to do it alone. You know, come alongside another couple that perhaps you admire. You see that they're kind of keeping things real financially in their lives. Or seek some help through their church. There are many churches with really wonderful stewardship ministries, or a trusted pastor, a counselor. Don't try to do it on your own. Seek some community. Seek some assistance with it.
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1: Matt, what do you think about separate bank accounts for the husband and the wife?
2: Yeah, I strongly encourage people to have joint accounts. Not every account can be made joint. An individual retirement account, after all, is an individual retirement account. But all the accounts, savings account, checking account, things that can be joint, I strongly encourage that because it just fosters unity. It fosters teamwork and trust. And there was actually an interesting study out of Indiana University not that long ago that found that couples that combine their finances tend to have a higher quality marriage. And the researcher, you know, again, secular university, the researcher said something like, it just seems that when couples are completely transparent and working together, that fosters a level of trust that greatly aids in the happiness of the marriage.
3: Yeah, that makes sense. Well, you know, most couples bring a lot of stuff into their marriage. You know, different upbringings, you know, different hopes and dreams, different temperaments, which you mentioned earlier. What foundational areas of common ground should couples seek to find early on in a marriage?
2: Yeah, I think it, you know, this is going to sound kind of big picture, but I think it's really essential. In the book, in one of the opening chapters, I encourage couples to pray five prayers together, and they may not have a ton to do with really specific nitty-gritty financial decisions, but they just set the tone for the marriage. And so it's that, you know, number one, we're going to serve the Lord. You know, choose for yourself this day whom we will serve. As for me and my household, as for us and our household, we will serve the Lord. Secondly, is we'll build our marriage on the firm foundation of God's word. You know, the parable of the wise and the foolish builders. We're going to build on the solid rock of God's word. Third is we're going to seek unity in our marriage. I love Ecclesiastes, a cord of three strands, not easily broken. When Jude and I were first married and we didn't have any kids, we talked about it's just the three of us, God, Jude, and me. And now that we have three kids, it's just the six of us. And so we're going to seek that sort of unity in our marriage. The fourth thing is to take to heart the lessons from the parable of the talents. And the first lesson from the parable of the talents is that God owns everything. We are managers of what God has generously entrusted to our care. I'll tell you that in stewardship circles, that may sound like it's been said so many times, it just kind of goes in one ear and out the other. But I'll tell you, that is profound. And that is so different than how our culture teaches us. But if we will come at money together as a couple with this truth, living from this truth that God owns everything and we are managers of what he has temporarily entrusted to our care, to me, Gary, that is the foundation of biblical money management. That is the beginning of financial wisdom. And then the last part is that we will direct our use of money to the purposes we talked about earlier. So again, big picture, but we will direct our use of money in ways that's honoring to God, that kind of expresses our faith in God. And secondly, that enables us to love well each other and the other people in our lives, and that will free us from the entanglements so many people get into, so that we are free to really hear, discern, and respond to God's call in our lives. So those are big picture prayers, but that's a wonderful starting point for any marriage.
3: Yeah, and the fact that they're praying together about those things, that's very bonding, I've always found, yeah. Now, you say that how couples prioritize their use of money will make all the difference in their financial success and marital happiness. What's the usual way that people go about this, and what's the better way?
2: Yeah, I'll tell you, if couples will do this, it'll be a game changer. So there's only a handful of things you can do with money if you really think about it. You can spend it, you can use it for debt payments, you can save it, invest it, or you can give it away. And the way I just rattled those five things off is the order that our culture encourages in so many ways. If our culture could speak, I'm convinced it would say, great, you're making whatever, $75,000 a year. That means you can live here, drive this, wear that, vacation there. It's all about spending first. That's how I lived before I became a Christian. That's the way of the world. And yet the Bible flips it on its head. It says, if you will give first and then save a portion and then invest for the future and then determine how much house you can afford and how much car you can drive and where you can vacation. And if you will be cautious in your use of debt, I encourage no debt other than a reasonable mortgage. Wow, that is a game changer. That is so simple. We're gonna give first, save second, invest third, and then spend, then decide how much we can afford to spend, and we're gonna be cautious about becoming enslaved to creditors. That is so simple and so effective and so biblical and unfortunately so rare. But wow, if couples from the beginning of their marriage will set up their finances along those priorities, that will make a huge difference in their lives.
3: That is radical in today's culture.
2: It sure is.
3: Not
2: sure
3: for the Christian, I mean, who's really walking with God, because that's exactly what the scriptures would tell us,
2: Mm-hmm.
3: So you tell a story of Karen and Scott, who began their marriage with a $50,000 credit card debt that Karen brought into the marriage. What are some of the most important lessons that readers can learn from their story?
2: Out of all the couples I've met where they've entrusted me with their story, this is the couple that I just love their story. It motivates me. It's just a powerful story. So as you said, they started out with $50,000 of credit card debt that she brought into the marriage, and he called it a reverse dowry. So he had kind of a light sense of humor about the whole thing at the beginning. But I'll tell you, Gary, there are two things I love about their story, especially. One of those things is that in their early days of marriage, Karen felt so bad about all this debt that she brought into their marriage. She would always talk about, my debt is keeping us from doing this. My debt is such a hindrance. And he always corrected her from the beginning days of their marriage. No, it is not your, it's our debt. And I just think that is such an act of leadership. That is such an act of love. I mean, I really believe if a couple gets married and one has a lot of debt before they get married, after they get married, they both have a lot of debt. If one has a lot of wealth before they get married, after they get married, they both have a lot of wealth. That's the essence of oneness in marriage. And the other thing I love about their story is that they gave generously throughout their, I think it was a 7-year journey out of debt. They gave generously. It was just their conviction that, hey, it's not, you know, we're not blaming God for our financial situation. We feel compelled to give. We're designed in God's image. God is endlessly generous. We're going to live generously. It cost them something. They couldn't buy a house. They couldn't afford to. They rented for those long 7 years because they're getting out of debt and because they're living generously. But I just find that so compelling because, you know, again, for him to have that attitude that this is our debt, we're in this together, and for them to continue to live generously despite their circumstances is just very, very compelling to me.
3: Yeah. And very unusual.
2: Yes,
3: with a lot of couples, you know, especially the giving part. Most would think, well, let's get the debt paid first, then we can start giving.
2: No, that's exactly right.
3: That's great, great advice. Some couples may fear having children because of their financial costs. They've read about that. So what would you say to those parents?
2: It kind of tears me up to actually address this issue because I just couldn't imagine not having kids. And so if God has put it on your heart to have children, and I think he puts it on a lot of people's hearts, and I think, you know, that needs to lead, and we will find a way, and God will find a way. If I would not ever let money get in the way of a decision like that. And in a really practical sense, your spending will naturally change. You know, when you have children, you won't be going out to eat as often. You won't be going on the same types of vacations as before. So in just a really practical sense, your money will tend to kind of be rearranged anyway, and you won't miss that. You'll love it. You will so love being a parent that's it's just a natural thing that your spending priorities will start to change. As a dad, I just can't imagine making that a financial decision. I just think if that's on your heart, that God has put on your heart to have children, I would go forward in faith and God will provide for you and make that possible.
0: Well, this is Building Relationships with Dr. Gary Chapman. We're talking with Matt Bell, the author of Starting Strong, Discovering the Good That Money Can Do in Your Marriage. 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Well, the encouraging story of Jessica and Alex. Don't miss it straight ahead on Moody Radio.
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5: All children are wonderfully made, no matter what their gifts and limitations might be. One of the best ways to form close relationships with our grandkids is to notice what's unique about each grandchild, and then initiate things that will help them grow and learn based on their interests. How is he gifted? What natural talents and abilities does she possess? Can these gifts be expressed in spite of her challenges? How can I adjust the environment to help him express his talents and abilities? These are the kinds of questions we should be asking, and the insights we gain can lead to a shared activity or connection point between us and our grandkids. Thank you for your faithful investments in the future.
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3: Matt, in the book you talk about Jessica and Alex. What does their story teach us?
2: Yeah, I love their story. I first met them when they were newly married, new college graduates. They're both in ministry. And they, at the time, this is about 15 years ago, at that time, they were kind of struggling with, can we afford to give? We're both in ministry, but it was the budget, some crazy practical tool like a budget that showed them that actually they can afford to live generously. But now flash forward, and they have three kids now, and one of which, their youngest, is severely disabled. A lot of cost involved in that, and both of them still in ministry. And so you say, well, how do they make that work? They said, the literal words that they used when I talked to them about this is that money doesn't rule their lives. They use a budget, they have a plan, they do all the practical things around money, but money doesn't rule. Their faith does. And so sometimes that might mean going to a restaurant and being especially generous in their tip to the server. It may not make practical sense. It may seem like the unwise thing to do, but if they feel led to do that, money doesn't rule. Their faith rules. And when it comes to their child, a ministry found, actually, I don't even think it was a Christian ministry, to be honest. I think it was just a nonprofit found out about their situation, were so compelled by their situation, they held a golf outing fundraiser and ended up sending them a large check that went a long way toward helping them pay for a very expensive van that's equipped to handle their daughter's wheelchair. And so that's just a great example of, you know, money doesn't lead, money doesn't rule. God, you know, it sounds like a trite phrase, God will provide, but it's actually true. And for them to not let money take that dominant place in their lives, they've just lived this great example of a life.
3: Yeah. Chris, since you wanted to buy that boat, let's go back to the husband who wants a boat. What if he changes his mind and he said, well, real, okay, I'll give up the boat. What I want to do is to save for retirement. And the wife still pressing the issue of saving money for the children's education. What would you say to that, Matt?
2: Yeah, I'd say two things. I'd say one, from a just really practical standpoint, you know, and I'd want to be careful how I worded this and encourage him to be careful how he words this perhaps, or how they can have the conversation. But I think it makes more sense to prioritize later years than it does children's education, because there are more options around the kids' education. I mean, I love setting the goal in faith that our kids are going to, if they go to college, and it's not the right path for every kid, but if they're going to go to college, there are ways to go through college without debt. But if it's needed, that there are some financing options available there. Whereas later years, I mean, if you're 70 years old and you, for some sort of physical reason, can no longer work, it's really hard to find a way to finance that. So I would, from just a really practical standpoint, I would put retirement or later years, I prefer, over child's education. But the other thing I want to be sensitive to here is I wouldn't want any couple to be really, I don't know, domineering in the conversation. I'd want to be careful. I'd want to be thoughtful about why is it that there is such a priority here around the kids' education. And can we, you know, it's not necessarily an either or sort of thing. You can be saving wisely for your later years, but at the same time, tucking away some money for the kids' education as well.
3: Now, you talked earlier about the idea of even if you have two people working in the home, you live on one salary. But talk about the parents who both work outside the home when the children are small. They say they can't make it on one income. What do you say to that family?
2: Yeah, I say maybe they can. I mean, look, I've seen situations where things were just so tight and every possible option was explored, and maybe they can't. And so I'm not trying to make it sound easy, but I think for a lot of families, there are more options than they may realize. I think that, you know, we get sort of acclimated to what our friends are doing, what our perhaps siblings are doing, and we find ourselves maybe even not really conscious of, but kind of emulating their life. But I think that if there is the desire for one to stay home and it seems impossible, I would just question everything. You know, as we talked about earlier, holding everything with an open hand, questioning everything. Can we go from two cars to one car? Can we, you know, perhaps get into a more affordable living situation? You know, again, some of these things are not easy and may not be possible for some people, but I'll tell you, there's a radically different cost of living in different parts of the country. I thought that we were going to live in Chicago all of our days, and God had other plans and moved us to Louisville, Kentucky. And I didn't have a great appreciation for what a difference there is in cost of living. Louisville, Kentucky is way less expensive than living in Chicago. Property taxes are less than half. And it makes a big difference. And so I just question everything. Some of the decisions won't be easy. Selling a house, getting to a more affordable situation, going from two cars to one. Maybe it's a longer term plan. It's not going to happen overnight, but maybe it's about a little bit further education for the primary breadwinner to be able to position themselves for a better job. But I just think, again, the idea that money doesn't rule. We're going to make this decision in faith. We feel led to have one person stay at home. We're going to question everything, and we're going to see how God provides.

0: a whole lot of money, but they can still give away. They can still give, right?
1: Absolutely. You know, again, if you will prioritize, you know, wipe the slate clean. You know, I realize people come into marriage with stuff, as we talked about earlier, but wipe the slate clean and just, what would it look like to design a plan where we're going to give the first portion to the Lord, we're going to save a portion, invest a portion, and then we're going to spend? That might look radically different than how things go today. And you may not get there overnight, but you can get there. And so I think it's about making it a priority. You know, if giving is first on your priority list, it'll always happen. If saving is second on your priority list, it'll happen. Again, it might take some work to readjust things and figure out the spending thing to get that under control, but I think it's a matter of setting those priorities in faith and pursuing. You know, again, it might take a couple of years to get your finances rearranged that way, but that's the goal: to give first, save second, invest third, and then decide how much lifestyle you can afford.
0: Yeah. And I think if giving is our priority, we also will do better in everything else.
1: Amen. Amen. You know, absolutely. Yeah.
0: Now, in the book, Matt, there you have an appendix, and it helps a couple track their monthly cash flow. How important is keeping track of the flow?
1: It is so important. And that's the part of using a cash flow plan that people really don't like, that they're keeping track. So there are some automated tools out there. There's some online tools you can get into. If someone hasn't used a cash flow plan at first, just start with paper and pencil or an Excel spreadsheet. But eventually, when you move up to an online tool, it can do some of the work for you. But again, we're managing God's resources. We need a tool to manage his resources. Otherwise, we're just guessing and hoping it's all going to work out at the end of each month. So it's really helpful that way. There's also research out there that shows that a marriage will suffer if one spouse thinks the other one spends money irresponsibly. A budget, I love the idea of like structural things that we set up in our marriage just for the good of the marriage, for the good of our relationship with Christ. And a budget is one of those tools. It sounds so practical. It sounds so boring, and yet it is so powerful. I think it's the most powerful tool anybody can use to manage money effectively and with peace of mind. And so tracking, now we're working from knowledge. If you're tracking your use of money, now you're not, you know, maybe accusing the spouse of overspending and something. Now you know, you have some actual information, and that's the most powerful position to be able to truly manage money. So someone who's not used a budget before, wow, I strongly encourage, just take it on faith. It will serve you so well.
0: Yeah. Well, Matt, let me thank you for being with us today, and thank you for writing this book. I think it's going to be really helpful. I like the fact that it's so practical. I also like the fact that you follow the biblical pattern that we began by honoring God, and then God will help us with all the rest of it. And also the emphasis that you have along the way that happiness is not found in a collection of things. It's found in relationships, you know.
1: That's
0: first
1: right.
0: of all with God, then with your spouse, and then with other people. Well, so thank you again for being with us today.
1: Thank you so much, Gary. I really appreciate the opportunity.
2: What if the wife wants to buy the boat? Okay, all right, I'll stop. I'll get off the boat. 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
0: And next week, how to find God's purpose in your suffering and struggles.
3: Dustin Crow says, your wilderness is not a waste. 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
5: Judgment. We feel it everywhere. In marriage, parenting, friendships, and online. Parents feel judged by their kids. Moms feel judged by other moms. And if you're honest, you might wonder, am I the judgy one?

0: In her new book, Kinda Judgy, Bible teacher Shannon Popkin helps. When the Bible warns against judgment and also calls us to discern, how are we supposed to respond? Find Kinda Judgy wherever books are sold or at Moody.
1: With SRN News, I'm Mary Rose. The U.S. says it's holding talks with the Iran-backed Houthi rebels. Correspondent Ed Donahue reports.
2: Iraq says attacks on a key Saudi oil pipeline were launched from its territory. The Saudi Foreign Ministry blames the attacks on several drones that came from Iraq. An Iraqi commander was fired. President Trump says he thinks Iran is responsible.
3: They're on the balls of their feet right now, but I think they are. They've been in charge of that for a while.
2: The Houthis have said they are only targeting neighboring Saudi Arabia's shipping. I'm Ed Donahue.
1: Diesel prices are hitting record highs at a bad time for many U.S. farmers. People like this man in Forest City, Missouri.
4: We have to harvest. We have to run the machines. We have to use the diesel. So bottom line is it cuts into our bottom line. Things are already tight with input prices on the front end when we plant and everything is going way up, chemical, fertilizer, but now you add the fuel in, it hurts during the harvest.
1: Jason Kurtz says $6 for diesel does not help when farmers like himself are already squeezed by rising costs. Newly declassified briefings show clear warnings to U.S. presidents before the 9/11 attacks. The documents are mainly from the daily intelligence briefings for former Presidents Clinton and George W. Bush, where both were warned Osama bin Laden was plotting to attack the U.S. using hijacked passenger jets. The Trump administration released the documents on the 25th anniversary of the terror attacks. CIA Director John Ratcliffe called it the single largest release of CIA analysis related to 9/11 ever. This is SRN News. A new poll measures evangelism within the church. Correspondent Michael Harrington reports.
5: It comes from Lifeway Research, and it finds that the average Protestant pastor reports about 18 new commitments to Christ within his congregation over the past 12 months. Overall, however, new commitments have declined over the past decade. Lifeway also reports that most pastors and most church members are actively trying to spread the gospel, with many seeking friendships with unsaved people as a way to reach them. Michael Harrington reporting.
1: Anti-Semitic incidents in Spain rose about 15% last year, according to the Federation of Jewish Communities of Spain. The group says 221 incidents were reported in 2025 in a country with about 70,000 Jews. Jewish organizations say anti-Semitism has also increased across much of Western Europe. This is SRN News.
6: A virus, a pandemic, everyone at risk. A vaccine, a cure, a remedy for all. Ignored, overlooked, rejected. You might think you know what I'm talking about. You might be wrong. This pandemic is when humanity breaks God's rules. Infecting lawbreakers, risks follow. The vaccine is God's spirit. There's a remedy in Jesus, a cure for lawbreaking. Sin has always been a disease with a cure. Your spiritual health depends on the cure, thrives on forgiveness, and grows strong in God's grace. You don't have to give up, give in, or run away. There's more to your life than being known as a lawbreaker. You can be a child of God, forgiven, accepted, loved. Accept his cure, embrace his verdict of not guilty, and refuse to ignore, overlook, or reject the only cure you'll ever need. 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
10: The biblical city of Shiloh. Could you find it on a map? And why should you even care? For that matter, how does the Israel of the Bible connect to the Israel of today? We'll talk about it coming up on The Land and the Book. Plus, we'll devote plenty of time to tackling your most puzzling Bible questions, bring you all the latest headlines from the Middle East, and our host Charlie Dyer has a devotional that takes us all the way back to Joshua. Welcome to The Land and the Book. I'm John Gager, our host, noted Old Testament scholar, Middle East expert, Dr. Charlie Dyer. Trust your day's going well, Charlie?
11: John, I'm having a great day. Thank you for asking.
10: Well, you know, we are quickly approaching the third anniversary of the October 7 attack on Israel, and these past few years have been a time of profound grief and hardship for Israelis and Jewish people around the world. In addition to the horrors of October 7 itself, the worldwide rise in anti-Semitism has stunned and saddened all those who love Israel. As a response to this, our friends at Life and Messiah have been working on a documentary called Shadows of October, Israel Under Siege. The film addresses hard questions like, where was God in the events of October 7? Why is anti-Semitism rising around the world, and how should we move forward? Through powerful testimony from survivors, along expert analysis, Shadows of October investigates the events, long-term impact, and spiritual implications of the October 7, 2023 attack on Israel.
11: Yeah, I've watched the film myself, John, and Shadows of October forces viewers to confront the reality of anti-Semitism and its impact on the Jewish people following the Hamas attack on October 7. You experience the hatred, the heartache, but also the hope through the eyes of those who were there. This film is currently available on streaming services. For details on how you can watch it or arrange a screening for your church, visit lifeinmessiah.org and click on the Moody Radio button. That's lifeinmessiah.org.
10: Well, the end of the summer also brings with it updates on some of the most recent archaeological discoveries in the Middle East. So what do you say we take this segment to explore the latest archaeological news? All right, here we go. Charlie, the first story is a report we're seeing on an ancient Jerusalem water system that's now open to visitors. What do we know about the so-called Pools of Solomon?
11: You know, it's a cool system that's 2,000 years old. It does not go back to Solomon. It's one of those things that's been misnamed. But I got to see it over 40 years ago on one of my very first trips to Israel. First, let me tell you, though, a little bit about it. In spite of the name, again, it has nothing to do with Solomon. The three pools are located about 2 miles south of Bethlehem, about 7 miles south of Jerusalem. Now, as Jerusalem grew, it needed more access to water, and this system was built to supply that water. The first pool and aqueduct were built during the time of the Hasmoneans to bring water to the Temple Mount, and the other two were likely built during the time of King Herod to bring water into the city. The three pools were filled from nearby springs and are quite large. They could hold an estimated 75 million gallons of water. The water from the pools was carried to Jerusalem through a series of stone channels. The system was constructed so that it dropped less than 5 feet per mile as it wound around the contours of the landscape. One of the aqueducts carried water to both Jerusalem and the Herodium, Herod's fortress palace southeast of Jerusalem. Now, the government's trying to make the pools accessible to tourists and tour groups. They're currently open to groups once a week with advanced registration required, but eventually the site will be open daily. And for those who are planning a trip to Israel, if you have an opportunity, visit the site. It's definitely worth seeing.
10: Story number two, long-lost Byzantine-era grapevines are once again being cultivated on ancient terraces in the Negev. Jesus talked about putting new wine in old wineskins. My question, how can ancient vines be planted on long-forgotten terraces way down in the south of Israel, deserts?
11: Yeah, this story takes us all the way to the ancient city of Avdat in the Negev Highlands near the Wadi Zin. This was a Byzantine-era city. It actually had two churches and a unique system of terraces that captured the small amount of rainfall in the region to grow a large number of grapes. During excavations there in 2017 to 2019, carbonized grape seeds were found that date back to the 7th century. They were sent to Tel Aviv University for genetic analysis, and they identified two different varieties of grapes that are the same or very similar to varieties still grown in the region. They took cuttings from feral plants near the Gaza area and in 2023 planted them in Avdat's restored 1,500-year-old agricultural terraces using the same growing techniques as in the past, but with the exception of adding drip irrigation. 200 vines were planted, and after 2 years, they began producing grapes. They gave the grapes to local Negev winemakers to turn into wine. 300 bottles of wine were produced, taken to Tel Aviv to conduct blind tasting tests with 20 wine experts, who gave a very positive report. The experiment is continuing, but the real excitement for the archaeologists was seeing so much greenery once again covering those desert hillsides. Now, this is a case where archaeology is helping us understand how resourceful and creative people 1,500 years ago were to be able to make the desert bloom, and they did it without drip irrigation.
10: I love the thought of all that green. We don't like anybody opening and reading another person's mail unless the letters happen to be 4,000-year-old cuneiform tablets still in their original sealed clay envelopes. How did researchers open these envelopes, Charlie, and what did they discover inside?
11: Yeah, the researchers were able to read the tablets without breaking open the envelopes by using a mobile X-ray CT scanner designed to bring advanced imaging directly into museum collections. These particular clay tablets are in the Museum of Anatolian Civilization in Ankara, Turkey. For decades, the only way to read such tablets was to break open the outer shell, which also meant losing the seal impression and other details on the outside. Now, after testing the new scanner at the Louvre in Paris, it was taken to Ankara to read 48 tablets, along with some other objects, over a three-week period. The outside envelope usually contained the name of the sender and the recipient, along with a seal impression, which kept the message private until the envelope was broken. So what was discovered? Well, most of the messages were commercial arrangements and transactions dealing with textiles and donkeys and other logistics of long-distance trade. They were definitely more than the junk mail we find in our mailboxes today, but nothing earth-shattering, at least so far. The real benefit was showing that this technology can enable museums to open some of the world's oldest private correspondence without having to destroy the envelope in which they were enclosed. And that's pretty cool.
10: Yeah, I'd say so. You're listening to The Land and the Book from Moody Radio. We're looking at recent archaeological discoveries in the Middle East. Also from Turkey, archaeologists believe they've uncovered the remains of the early Christian church where bishops gathered for the Council of Nicaea in AD 325. What's so significant about this discovery?
11: Well, the discovery was at the site of ancient Nicaea. The remains of a church were originally found back in 2014. It had been built following an earthquake in the area in 368. But the recent excavations uncovered floor paving that extended underneath and beyond the walls of that basilica, suggesting an earlier structure had been built on the spot. They believe a smaller church once occupied the site until it was destroyed by the earthquake in 368. Coins and other objects at the site helped date the larger church to 380, 12 years after the earthquake, and 55 years after the First Council of Nicaea. So the smaller church actually is the church that would have been there during that council. The archaeologists believe the second church was built to honor the bishops who attended that historical gathering back in 325. The new discovery matches the description of the site by Eusebius, the early church historian, who said the council took place in a small church. What makes this so important is that the First Council of Nicaea in 325 was the council that rejected the teachings of Arius, who had argued that Christ was created and not co-eternal with God the Father. This is where the Nicene Creed was produced, affirming Christ's deity and declaring that he was indeed begotten, not made. The discovery doesn't change what we believe, since that's grounded in the Word of God. But it is significant to say we now know the exact spot where the church leaders gathered for that council, and that even tiny details of the gathering, like the size of the church where it was held, match the archaeological realities.
10: Charlie, how possible is it for interested listeners to be part of a future archaeological dig, and where do they go to learn a bit more?
11: Well, it's sometimes hard to know where to find the information, but a couple places I'd suggest. Biblical Archaeology Review, the magazine, every year they have an issue devoted to upcoming digs. Pick up that magazine, go back through the past issue and find those, and they have contact information. The other opportunity I'd suggest is to go to Associates for Biblical Research. They're doing the excavations at Shiloh in Israel. And if you are interested in that, it's an evangelical group. Just go to Associates for Biblical Research and they can tell you about future excavations they're doing.
10: All right, we got time for one more story. Let's move from the past to the present. U.S. airlines are again planning to resume flying to Israel this month. How important is this for tourism?
11: Well, for individuals and groups wanting to travel to Israel, this is a major development. Delta and United have both announced they're officially returning to Israel. Since October 7, booking flights to Israel has been a hit-and-miss proposition. The only stable airline was El Al, Israel's airline. This made it difficult for groups to plan tours since they have to be set up a year or more in advance. Well, apparently airlines are now deciding the events in the region are stabilizing to the point where travel and tourism is again profitable for them. That means it'll be easier and more convenient for churches and groups to plan trips. The bad news, if it can be called that, is that travel has been off and on since the spring of 2020, with COVID wiping out 2 years, followed by this 3 years of war with Hamas, Hezbollah, and Iran. So there's a lot of pent-up demand right now. I think there's going to be a massive influx of tourism. All tourism is good, but if you're thinking about traveling to Israel, you might want to plan your trip sooner rather than later, unless you enjoy crowds.
10: And that's a look at archaeological news. Charlie, thanks for digging that up for us. Connecting the Israel of the Bible with the Israel of today, that's all ahead in a conversation next on The Land and the Book.
12: The foundation is the most important part of any building. It has to be stable, secure, and well-built. It's also the first part to be built because, well, everything else goes on top of it. Thanks for connecting with Today in the Word, the daily devotional for Moody Bible Institute. I'm Donna Leland. In Ezra 3, we read about the laying of the temple's foundation. There's great rejoicing over this monumental step, but it's mixed with weeping from some of the people who were old enough to remember the first temple. The year is 537 BC. It's April and May. It's the same period, though a different year, of course, that Solomon began work on the first temple, recorded in 1 Kings 6. Great care was taken to ensure that the work was overseen properly. This was a massive undertaking of supreme importance. Today in the Word, we read in Ezra 3, verse 10, that the builders laid the foundation of the temple of the Lord. The priests and Levites erupted in praise, some with trumpets and others with cymbals, and all of them singing praise and thanksgiving to the Lord. Quoting Psalm 107, verse 1, they rejoice in God's hesed, His covenant love toward His people Israel. He had brought them back from exile and allowed them once again to worship Him in the land of Israel. Next, the people gave a great shout of praise, but some of them wept aloud, even while others shouted for joy. Their great rejoicing was tinged with sorrow for those who had seen Solomon's temple. Nevertheless, they all rejoiced, for God had shown His great faithfulness to His people. If you enjoy these devotionals, we encourage you to share them with your friends. We've made it easy at todayintheword.org. That's todayintheword.org.

0: The biblical city of Shiloh. Could you find it on a map? And why should you even care? For that matter, how does the Israel of the Bible connect to the Israel of today? We'll talk about that and a whole lot more in this next segment. By the way, welcome back to The Land and the Book from Moody Radio. I'm John Gager, anxious for you to meet today's guest. Rabbi Daniel Rowe is the educational visionary and senior lecturer of AISH, a global Jewish educational movement based in Jerusalem. He hosts Rabbi Rowe Reacts, a podcast in which he breaks down viral clips, trending debates, and major news stories through the lens of Jewish philosophy, history, and Torah wisdom. He is a noted expert on Jewish and Muslim history and lives in Jerusalem with his family. Boy, we're sure honored to have him in our studio today. Welcome to The Land and the Book, Rabbi.
1: Thank you so much, John. It's such an honor to be here with you.
0: Well, let's talk for a moment about Shiloh, can we?
1: Sure.
0: For geographically challenged Americans, place it on the map of Israel. What's it near that we might recognize?
1: So it's probably about an hour north of Jerusalem. That's probably the easiest way to place it.
0: Okay, Shiloh has a rich biblical history. It was the Jerusalem before there was Jerusalem. Is that fair to say?
1: Absolutely. It's where the prophet Samuel was, where his mother came to pray when she couldn't have a child for many years. It was the tabernacle. It was the place where God's presence was, where the nation would come three times a year to offer sacrifices and festivals, and where Hannah, who was childless in the book of Samuel, prays and cries for a child and then offers Samuel, and he's literally raised there.
0: Yeah. I've often wondered how long the journey took from their home, that is, Hannah and her husband, to Shiloh. What would you guess that distance was time-wise?
1: It's hard to know because we drive nowadays. Yeah. We don't walk. But it would have been many, many days of travel, possibly weeks.
0: And faithfully, she went up every year with a new cloak that she'd sewn, a new robe.
1: Yeah, to give it to her son.
0: Yeah.
1: Such, I found it one of the most moving, beautiful stories.
0: Isn't it?
1: Yeah.
0: Okay, why does Shiloh, though, as wonderful as that history is in the Bible, hold a fascination for you today?
1: Well, there's actually two reasons. First of all, just because I do feel that the Bible's the Bible and this is the history of my people and anywhere I can go and that connection is incredible. Yeah. But also nowadays, there's a project to actually produce another red heifer, a red cow nowadays, which is also another fascination. But the digs that are going on every summer, Scott Stripling and his team are digging archaeological finds. I stood there in the place where the Mishkan, where the tabernacle had been. They think they found the place possibly where the Ark of the Covenant rested at certain points. I mean, it's just, you feel, I don't know how to put it. Like it's, so first of all, I feel this immense sense of a connection to, you're in the place where so much happened.
0: Yes.
1: But also I feel, you know, we were out the land for thousands of years, people of Israel, and here we're back. And people prayed to come and stand on these stones. And yes, they were just stories in a Bible. And here we're here and we're back. And it's like a, I don't know, it's just like a coming together of all of history, of God's presence, of everything.
0: Yeah, you mentioned those digs, and Scott Stripling has been a guest on the program, so thanks for that reference. This is The Land and the Book. I'm John Gager. We're honored to visit today with Rabbi Daniel Rowe, a talented writer, speaker, and podcaster. Let's broaden out the conversation to look at how the Israel of the Bible connects to the Israel of today. Where would you first take us to answer that question, Rabbi?
1: Well, I mean, I'm based in Jerusalem. Literally, I am based 70 meters away from where King David's palace was, 50 meters away from where the temple was. That's where I go to work every day.
0: Amazing.
1: It's like, you know, for me as a child, I grew up in England. I studied Bible. And there were places in my mind, Israel, here it is. This is the promised land. This is where the battles were. This is where the struggles were. It's everything. It's like, and you live it, you breathe it. You just feel, I feel walking around. I'm in the Bible itself. That's how it feels. People, same thing. I always say when I read the Bible, it's like reading my story that I found from a family. You know, it's my family story. These are my great-great-great-great-grandparents. These are their sins and failures that I can still connect to. These are their successes that I can connect to. This is the mission. It's just, it's a very, very, it's lived internally, not just externally. That's what I would say. It's the place where it all is.
0: You know, a moment ago, we were talking about Shiloh, the excavations going on there. That's just one of dozens and dozens of places in Israel being excavated, all of them showing ample evidence of Israel's historic claim to that land, existence in that land, right to that land. It seems so obvious. You have to ask, how could any reasonable person look at the facts, archaeologically and otherwise, and somehow conclude differently?
1: I have to tell you a great story. My great aunt, in 1993, she was not a religious Jew, And I think she came from the more skeptical traditions where people even doubted that King David was a historical figure. And she was in Tel Dan. That's a site in northern Israel, right? Not far from the Lebanese border. And she's excavating. She's with Avraham Biran, and it's on the last day of the dig. By the way, there's a big rule in archaeology. I'm sure you're familiar with it. The best find is always on the last day. And they're literally leaving the site. A lot of people don't know this. They were literally leaving the site. And one student who just had a nostalgic feeling was looking back at the sun, so standing there still in the site. The sun's setting, the angle is changing, and suddenly he calls them back. They think they've seen writing. Writing an archaeological dig, that's gold. And Avraham Biran, who was in charge, came back. My great aunt, Hanny Hirsch, she came back, of blessed memory. And she came back and they're starting to scrape. And it's writing. And that was the Tel Dan stele. That's the first evidence they found archaeologically of Beit David, the house of David, after which, you know, like suddenly the skeptics had to retreat and say, okay, David existed. But maybe he was just a local chieftain warlord. And we laugh, right? But that's how people thought as recently as the early 1990s. Then they said, okay, you know, he was just a local chieftain because we never found megalithic, like big stone structures. A kingdom can produce big stone structures. And then I was there a few years ago in Khirbet Kayafa. It's a site half an hour west of Jerusalem, which road we go down. And it's a clearly Judean fortress town with massive stone structure in the times of King David. So we suddenly discover things, and like the skeptics a little bit are in retreat on all of these points.
2: Rabbi Daniel Rowe lives in Jerusalem, but joins us today in our studio for The Land and the Book. Let's turn the conversation to something I wish we didn't have to talk about, anti-Semitism. Mm. I'm curious, what's your assessment of anti-Semitism in the United States at this moment?
1: It's interesting. There's no question there's rising anti-Semitism, and people get confused about it. Anti-Semitism is not standard bigotry, dislike of the unlike. That happens too, but that happens to all minorities. There's some strange pathological need to demonize the people of Israel, right? And to portray that whatever society sees as good, Israel stands against it. That's kind of like the imagery.
2: Yeah, yeah.
1: But I always say you have to balance that with philo-Semitism, with this kind of love of Israel. Imagine you're an atheist or skeptic trying to figure this out. What's this obsessive connection to Israel? People feel a connection and either evokes love or it evokes hate. And it either evokes a need to see the good and want to pray for the good or to see the bad and want to, like, you know, visualize it in the bad. It's definitely anti-Semitism rising heavily, not just in America, but the whole world. There are some new worrying trends. Obviously, the war in Gaza has been a fertile ground. It's a horrible war, urban war. I know people have fought in it, lost limbs in it. And the tragedy, I know Palestinians, I know Israelis, it's no question all war is tragic. But the attempt to portray it as if they're, like, you know, trying to kill civilians, it's like a fertile ground for people who want to believe Jews are evil. Look at a civilian who's been hurt. Oh, they must have gone in there to kill them. So that's been the excuse, if you like. And there's rising versions on the left, rising versions on the right, and mass, also foreign media trying to divide the American public, foreign entities pumping social media to split Americans upon themselves as well.
2: Yeah, oh, for sure. All right, let's reduce this discussion to a scale from 1 to 10. If 1 represents no anti-Semitism and 10 represents massive anti-Semitism, let's travel to Europe and ask you, what number would you give Europe as a whole?
1: 7.
2: 7.
1: Yeah.
2: What about the U.S.?
1: U.S. a bit, 5, 6. It depends where. There's places where,
2: yeah. If you've joined us midstream, this is The Land and the Book. Our conversation is with Daniel Rowe. One of the problems that we face in America is that as the last of the Holocaust survivors fade away, convincing people about the reality of the Holocaust becomes almost a tough sell in some circles. What's your perspective?
1: I agree with you. I do. It's difficult because we grew up in a world where our grandparents had gone through it. My wife's grandmother is a survivor. She went on a train to Auschwitz in 1944 with 200 family members from a village. 3-4 hours later, there were 3 of them alive. So for us, it's like, how could anyone even doubt it? Yes, but someone, it's not their history. And with lots of people with an agenda to push against it, I think, you know, it's something we need education about. People need to be educated. But yes, it's another, the former chief rabbi of England, Rabbi Jonathan Sacks, once said, it's an attempt to kill the victims again by destroying their memory. Holocaust denial, that is. Mm.
2: But, you know, as the last of these guys fade away, do you think we will lose a major piece of weaponry, if you will, in the fight against anti-Semitism?
1: To some degree, yes, but I think anti-Semitism always has a way of morphing its way around. It's a virus that mutates with its environment. So if pre-World War II it came through racism, proud racism, then after World War II, society inoculates itself and becomes anti-racist. Now it enters very often through anti-racism by taking the same, oh, now the Jewish people are the racists. Now Israel's the racist, you see. So it has this amazing viral way of shape-shifting and morphing in order to keep doing the same thing from a different angle. Yeah.
2: And to be fair, to be totally transparent, we see some of this even in some evangelical churches as they move toward a replacement theology that can sometimes lead to anti-Semitism. It's just not good. Well, talk about your channel, Rabbi Ro Reacts, where you address viral disinformation about Jews and Israel.
1: Absolutely. So I found, I mean, lots of people are trying to do this, but there's certain things where if you don't have rabbinic knowledge, strong knowledge of both the Old Testament and Jewish texts and literature, then it's very easy for anti-Semites. It's very fertile ground. I'll give you an example. You'll hear all over the web and social media something about the Talmud says all sorts of things that, you know, disparaging things of goyim, non-Jews, Jesus burning in hell. You'll see all these sorts of lines, which actually, if you look and study Talmud, either not there at all or radically misunderstood. I don't even think the Talmud talks about Jesus, for example. That comes as a surprise. There's a figure called Yeshu, which is similar to the name Jesus, Yeshua, but he lives 100 years before. He's not the same character. So that's just one small example. But yeah, there'll be, like, for example, there were many people pushing this idea that Israel's gone to war called the Red Heifer War, right, where they're planning to knock down the Temple Mount and force the temple to be rebuilt. That's part of why I went to Shiloh, to see the actual new red heifers that are being born. And of course, we cannot force a temple. That has to come through God. The Messianic era is a divine vision of God's presence on earth. Nothing can force that. It can't be done through violence. So I find as a rabbi, I can give people sources. I can show them the material. I can show a lot of this anti-Semitic stuff that's floating all over the place is just based on falsehoods.
2: Any bright spots in this conversation about anti-Semitism?
1: I'll tell you, bright spot is there are so many good people. I'd say there's two bright spots. Number one is there's so many good people. I can walk down the street, I wear a kippah on my head, right, showing that I'm Jewish. People walk up and say beautiful things. Mm-hmm. And your listeners should know there's something very special, whether it's commenting online or whether it's just walking up to somebody, especially when it's a tough time. And this could be true for any group and just giving a word of encouragement. I also sometimes get people asking me for a blessing, only in America, by the way. Don't get that in Europe as much. But in America, absolutely. But those are very nice. I think there's, as well, ever there's dark forces in the world, there's good. Yeah. In the world. And I also think sometimes some anti-Semitism is really, really evil. And some it's a bit of a cry of help of come on, nation of Israel, you're meant to be doing a bit more good in the world, you know. So there's a little bit of good there too.
2: We're talking with Rabbi Daniel Ro. What tools or strategies might we be overlooking in the fight against anti-Semitism?
1: Well, I think there's a lot more tools available than people think. It's amazing. You know, you see something online, let's say that's an anti-Semitic comment, just reply to it. Say it's no, just, you know, make a comment back and say this is not acceptable. Little things like that. Giving positive encouragement. I produce material, let's say, online, and quite a number of people who comment and watch are Christians who will just put a positive comment, and that means a lot. And also everybody sees that. People can easily organize. Individually, a voice may be very light, but you organize with, like for anything, any political cause, you write to your representatives, your senators. Yeah. There's a lot that people can do. Obviously, pray. Is a beautiful thing.
2: Yeah, pray for the peace of Jerusalem.
1: Exactly, yes, Psalms 122. But I think most of all, what the other side wants is silence. I believe the heart and soul of America and the world, but the heart and soul of America is good, but biblical values, Christian communities, good people who want to do good, but are often silent, don't want to get, you know, and nobody's asking to get into a fight, but just to raise the voice every so often, the voice of positivity. You know, darkness is often dispelled with a little bit of light, and the good voices of light, whether it's prayers, whether it's writing to representatives, whether it's encouraging comments online, pushing back against hate, cumulatively, tens of millions of people doing this completely can change the world.
2: But what a great conversation this has been. And what's your website for this podcast you do?
1: Right, you can look up Rabbi Daniel Ro. It's same on YouTube, on X.
2: R-O-W-E, Rabbi Daniel Ro. Look for that. We'll have a link to it at our website, thelandandthebook.org. Our program isn't over, though. We've got a great time coming up with Gerald Peterman, Bible questions and answers. Maybe yours is one of them. Stick around for more right here on Moody Radio's The Land and the Book.
3: You can't give so much. God says, that's too generous. Keep some for yourself. He gave everything, and it was just what you needed. It gave God something he's always wanted. You. There's a man in recent news that has decided to give away 99% of his personal income. He lives like he did in college, drives an older vehicle, and gives away millions of dollars. 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
6: Have you ever felt the sting of being called out by someone? 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

0: Somebody once said, if you're going to grow reading the Bible, you're going to have to wrestle with the Bible. I think that's well said. And I know in my own life, when I'm just doing a casual reading, it doesn't really do me any good. It's when I'm puzzling, when I'm stumped, that I think maybe the stuff starts to sink in a fresh new way. Hi, I'm John Gager, by the way, if we've never met. I'm seated across from Dr. Gerald Peterman of the Moody Bible Institute. Is that statement accurate, or am I being a little too dramatic?
1: No, I don't think it's dramatic at all. I think there are times when we need to be stumped or we need to be puzzled, because then we're going to open our hearts. Then we're going to think in ways that are fresh and new and ask questions that maybe we haven't asked before. So I don't think it's an exaggeration at all.
0: Yeah. Well, that was my question, and you've got yours. There's a lineup of those questions, and we're going to get to as many of them as we can in this segment here on The Land and the Book. By the way, if you do have one of those questions right now rumbling around in your brain, why not email it to us at thelandandthebook@moody.edu. thelandandthebook@moody.edu. Well, here we are, approaching the third anniversary of the October 7 attack on Israel, and boy, these past few years have been a time of just profound grief, hardship for Israelis and Jewish people around the world, really. In addition to the horrors of October 7 itself, the worldwide rise in anti-Semitism has just stunned, saddened all of us who love Israel. But as a response to this, our friends at Life in Messiah have been working on a documentary called Shadows of October, Israel Under Siege. This film addresses the hard questions of where was God in the events of October 7? Why is anti-Semitism rising around the world, and how should we move forward? Through powerful testimony from survivors, alongside expert analysis, Shadows of October investigates the events, long-term impact, and spiritual implications of the October 7, 2023 attack on Israel.
2: Yeah, I've watched the film myself, John, and Shadows of October forces viewers to confront the reality of anti-Semitism and its impact on the Jewish people following the Hamas attack on October 7. You experience the hatred, the heartache, and the hope through the eyes of those who were there. This film is currently available on streaming services. For details on how you can watch the film or arrange a screening for your church, visit lifeinmessiah.org and click on the Moody Radio button. That's lifeinmessiah.org.
0: Well worth seeing, and we encourage you to check it out. Roy's question starts us off, and here it is. Has sorcery or witchcraft ever been used to heal someone? A question that stumped us in a Bible study.
1: Well, I don't know of a specific example from Scripture. On the one hand, we should just go ahead and admit that out of paganism, out of all sorts of evil religion, can come powerful sorcery. And we know that from Scripture. I'm reminded of Isaiah 47:9. These two things shall come upon you. In one day, the loss of children and widowhood shall come upon you in full measure, in spite of your many sorceries and the great power of your enchantments. Even the Lord God realizes that false religion and sorcery can be powerful. But I don't know of an example of healing in the New Testament. Of course, we have Saul going to the witch of Endor, and then for some reason she can bring up Samuel. Mm-hmm. Doubtless this is under God's sovereignty. And we have Jesus rebuking some people whom he calls workers of lawlessness, who in his name cast out demons, and they do many mighty works. Were healings included? I'm sorry, I do not find any specifically.
0: We're told in Scripture that Satan is disguised as an angel of light. So could it not be that he mimics the works of true, authentic, you know, biblically inspired miracles?
1: Oh, exactly right. He wants to be a mimicker. He is a faker. We can easily be tricked by him.
0: All right. Mike wants to know, it appears that many significant events of the Bible occurred on feast days, such as the crucifixion at Passover and the coming of the Holy Spirit at Pentecost. So, can we expect the rapture to take place on the Feast of Trumpets?
1: Well, it could, but I don't think we must conclude that it has to appear on the Feast of Trumpets. It could occur on some other time. Now, Paul does mention, right, in 1 Corinthians 15, when the last trumpet blows, we're going to be transformed, we'll get our new bodies back. He could have added in the Feast of Trumpets, but he does mention a trumpet in connection with rapture. But I don't think we must conclude that the rapture has to occur at the Feast of Trumpets.
0: Yeah, I think leaning too heavily on that does lead us against that scripture that says, you know, no one knows the day or the hour.
1: Oh, that's a good point. Yeah, that way we would start making predictions exactly when it's going to be.
0: Hey, how do you get your question to Dr. Peterman? It's easy with an email to thelandandthebook@moody.edu. Thelandandthebook@moody.edu. Alan has a question about Hosea 6, verse 2. It says, after 2 days, he will revive us. On the third day, he will restore us that we may live in his presence. One commentary said that the 2 days / third day meant they expected the revival to start quickly. This doesn't seem right because Israel did not repent. What do you think is the meaning of this verse?
1: Well, let's, as always, go back to context. In chapter 5, we hear phrases like, blow the horn in Gibeah, sound the alarm in Beth Aven. Ephraim shall become a desolation in a day of punishment. So that God is bringing rebuke. God is bringing a punishment. Then we come to Hosea 2. We have a call to repentance. Come, let us return to the Lord, for he has torn that he may heal us. So if there's repentance, there will be healing. And then we have the reference to 2 or 3 days. I take it that God is able to swiftly restore if there's repentance. But as Alan points out, you keep reading Hosea, you keep reading your Old Testament, and the repentance doesn't happen. So the swift restoration in 2 or 3 days doesn't happen either.
0: Okay. Chris's question takes us to Jeremiah 49, verses 34 through 39. And he asks, what are your thoughts on those verses as they related to Elam, part of modern-day Iran? Has that prophecy already taken place, or is it still to be fulfilled, or maybe a little bit of each?
1: Well, if we go to the passage in mind, we find that God is going to terrify Elam. That's modern-day Iran, right? He's going to consume them. He's going to set up his throne. And then in the latter days, he's going to restore them. Has that restoration happened? No, it hasn't. Has there been judgments? There have been judgments which have come, but not the final judgment. So I take it that primarily this passage looks forward to the last days when God will bring his complete judgment and complete restoration for Elam, that is, for modern-day Iran.
0: Let's go to Susan's question. I recently heard a debate regarding Christians and forgiveness. One side said that a Christian should strive to forgive all who have hurt them, even if they don't ask for forgiveness. That is, forgiving them within their heart. The other side said, no, we should only forgive if the perpetrator asks for forgiveness. What's your understanding?
1: Well, this is a very practical question. All of us encounter this question. How do we forgive? When do we forgive? How does it come about? We struggle with this. So I've talked to many people, and they were wronged by someone who currently is no longer alive. And they have in their hearts kind of this guilt. How can I forgive? But of course, their forgiveness can't be based on that person's repentance. They have to be able to forgive from their own heart. What is forgiveness? Forgiveness is where we let people, in a sense, off our hook, and we put them on God's hook. They're not accountable to us. Mm. They're accountable to God. That's something that happens within our mind. I think we can forgive without someone else repenting or confessing. Why do I believe that? I'm taking us to Mark 11. What does our Lord Jesus say? When you stand praying, that is worship. That is where you're being intimate with God and you're talking with him. When you stand praying, forgive if you have anything against anyone, so that your Father who is in heaven may forgive you. Note two very strange things with this passage. You can forgive at the moment where you're talking to God. You can forgive someone else.
0: Huh. Yeah.
1: And note also, what is contingent upon our forgiving is God forgiving us. You forgive so that your Heavenly Father may forgive you. Wait, what is that about? I think we should talk about two kinds of forgiveness for the Christian.
0: Go for it.
1: Two kinds of forgiveness. I'd call one of the forgivenesses justification or legal forgiveness. When we get to eternity, will there be anything against us? No, thanks be to God, because the blood of Christ covers it all. But what about our daily life? What about our day to day? We should be forgiving so that we can be in a right relationship with God. We should be forgiving others so that he can forgive us. What does the Lord's Prayer say? daily, we should be asking for bread and forgiveness. That's what I call discipleship forgiveness. Forgiveness where we talk to God about how we failed and we restore our relationship. So let me come back to the question that our listener brings us. We can forgive others when they have not asked for forgiveness. Of course, we want them to ask
0: sure,
1: for forgiveness.
0: Yeah.
1: And we think that would be good for them if they repented. But we can forgive them even when they haven't. And I think we need to.
0: Well, that's good news. And not easy to do, by the way.
1: Really hard.
0: Gerald Peterman, always a pleasure to talk with you. And our email address for your Bible question is thelandandthebook@moody.edu. Charlie Dyer is next.
3: This is Anne Graham Lotz with the Daily Light for Daily Living. Today, countless people look for a God within themselves, or in crystals, or in trees, or in a former life, or in some statue, or in a religious experience, or in the stars. But the glory of God is not contained in any of those things. John declares this amazing truth in John chapter 1, verse 14, "The Word became flesh and lived for a while among us. We have seen His glory, the glory of the one and only Son who came from the Father, full of grace and truth." Listen to me. John is saying emphatically, "I've seen Him. I've seen Him when He was alone. I've seen Him when He was surrounded by a crowd of people. I've seen Him dead, buried, risen, ascended. And in every situation, I've seen Him full of grace and truth. I've seen the face of God in the face of Jesus." If you want to see God, look at Jesus. This is Anne Graham Lotz.
4: My friend, the wonderful news in the gospel is when you repent of your sins and forsake them and believe that Jesus Christ paid the penalty for all your sins, Jesus will enter your life through His Spirit and you will become united to Christ. Then you will benefit from Jesus' death, which paid the penalty for all your sins. You will become united to Jesus. Jesus Christ's perfection in keeping the law of God, His righteousness, His suffering becomes yours. Through faith, they are credited to you. I invite you to pray right now to God, relying on Christ's sacrifice on your behalf.
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0: So glad you've stuck with us here at The Land and the Book for our fourth and final segment. I'm John Gager. Our host, Dr. Charlie Dyer, is saying Happy New Year, sort of. Charlie, your devotional suggests we're in a new year of some kind, but it's only early fall. Help me out here.
2: Oh, yeah, it's going to be a bit confusing, but I think people will be able to follow along.
0: All right, we're looking forward to what you've got to share with us after this Holy Land experience. Listen.
6: My name is Julius Wongloy Singh. An unforgettable experience in Israel for me was the visit to Tel Dan. The geography, the location, but mostly the social activity of what happens in a gate. I had read about it in the scriptures, and I've thought about them, but when two members on our trip asked for a reenactment of their marriage vows, we asked the group leader where that could take place, and the gate there was the most natural place. There were other people touring, and there were many people going back and forth. And what I remember in the reenactment of Paul and Pam's wedding vows was the publicness of the event. All eyes are looking at this couple, and people are stopping. And I guess I never stopped and thought about the significance of a public event that happens in the gate. Reenactment of that event there was very memorable and stayed with me for a long time.
0: All right, Charlie. It's Happy New Year of sorts. I'm looking forward to getting educated here.
2: Oh, well, thanks, John. Yeah, in fact, in Hebrew, we could say Shana Tova, Happy New Year. And I think most people are going, what? Yeah, they are confused. And most of us obviously believe January 1 is the start of the new year. But that's not true worldwide. The Chinese New Year begins in late January or early February, and the Jewish people can celebrate the New Year on two different dates. One just started Friday night and goes through Sunday. It's Rosh Hashanah. But Israel also has a religious New Year, which comes in the spring. And though this is Rosh Hashanah, I'm going to really get everyone confused because I want to focus on Israel's other New Year today. The first month of Israel's traditional calendar is the month Nisan, the month in which Passover is held. In fact, when God gave the command to sacrifice the first Passover lamb in Exodus 12, the account begins this way. The Lord said to Moses and Aaron in Egypt, "This month is to be for you the first month of your year." The spring New Year was Israel's original New Year. Well, today we're heading to the east side of the Jordan River to listen in on one of the world's most impressive New Year's resolutions. Our journey also takes us back in time, 3,400 years. A new year has just begun, but the man standing by the river seems more concerned than excited. In front of him is a raging, swirling mass of fast-moving, muddy water. The Jordan has overflowed its bank and spread out into the plain on both sides. The floodwaters are nearly a mile wide. Behind the man are thousands of tents, the smoke from cooking fires curling up just outside each one. Children run between the tents while sheep, goats, and cows are packed into makeshift pens. We soon realize the man in front of us is Joshua. His look of concern is a clear reminder that this new year has brought additional challenges and concerns. The year is already a week old, but Joshua has been so preoccupied he hasn't even noticed. It's almost as if the events of the last month have brought the man and the nation to a halt. Moses, the only leader the nation had ever known, died just over a month ago. He's the one who led them through the wilderness. But now they're facing entirely new challenges. A raging river that has to be crossed. Fortified cities and towns yet to be conquered. The challenges facing the people and their new leader are daunting. And that's when the Lord came to give Joshua three New Year's resolutions, all focusing on faithfulness. Three times in Joshua 1, God urges Joshua to be strong and courageous. Let's examine the three times God uses this phrase, beginning in verse 6, where God says, "Be strong and courageous, because you will lead these people to inherit the land I swore to their forefathers to give them." God calls on Joshua to have a settled conviction about God's direction for the future. In essence, God tells him, "You can do this because I've already guaranteed the outcome. You need to be faithful, Joshua, because I'm a God who will keep my promises." Then in verses 7 to 8, God calls on Joshua to have an unswerving commitment to God and his word. He says, "Be strong and very courageous. Be careful to obey all the law my servant Moses gave you. Do not turn from it to the right or to the left, that you may be successful wherever you go. Do not let this book of the law depart from your mouth. Meditate on it day and night, so that you may be careful to do everything written in it. Then you will be prosperous and successful." Did you catch the repetition in those two verses? God gave two direct commands. Verse 7, be careful to obey all the law. Verse 8, be careful to do everything written in it. And he followed with two illustrations to emphasize how important it was to stay faithful. Verse 7, do not turn to the right or the left. And verse 8, meditate on it day and night. Joshua couldn't control the circumstances he was facing, but he could control his response to those circumstances. His job was to stay faithful to God and let God take care of everything else. Finally, in verse 9, God called on Joshua to demonstrate supreme confidence in God's presence and his power.

0: using a rhetorical device by saying, "Have I not commanded you?" God is really emphasizing the fact that He, God Himself, is the one giving this command and making these promises. Having grown up in the northeastern part of our country, I have more of a context for appreciating this rhetorical device of appearing to ask a question when what you're really doing is making a forceful statement. My dad used to take our family to a Philadelphia Phillies baseball game once a year, and my dad would really get into the game. I can still hear him shouting after a questionable call, "Hey, ump, are you blind?" Now, my dad wasn't concerned about the umpire's visual acuity. He might have asked a question, but he was really making a statement on what he thought about the umpire's ability. When God says, "Have I not commanded you?" He's really reminding Joshua that God Himself has already given the command. "Joshua, I'm the one behind all you will be doing. Don't forget it." The opposite of being strong and courageous is being terrified and discouraged. A person who's terrified looks at the obstacles and says, "It's too big." A person who's discouraged looks at the problems and says, "It's too hard." But with God, all things are possible. Joshua had three great New Year's resolutions given to him on the banks of the Jordan. But we're not standing by the Jordan River, and this isn't the time when most of us are thinking about making New Year's resolutions. So what three truths from Joshua can we carry along with us this week to help us stay faithful? First, make sure you have a settled conviction about God's plan for your life. Never underestimate God's potential. Whether you're facing life's raging floods or seemingly insurmountable strongholds, never forget that God is with you. Second, make sure you have an unswerving commitment to God and His Word. Never overestimate your importance. True success depends on wholehearted obedience to God and His Word. And finally, make sure you have supreme confidence in God's presence and His power. Or as Paul says in 1 Thessalonians 5:24, "The one who calls you is faithful, and He will do it." Just remember, the Lord doesn't ask about your ability, only your availability and your dependability.
1: Wow. Boy, those are great reminders, Charlie. Love what you do in these devotional segments. 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Many people take advantage of it, but many do not. What is it? How do they get it? What's the advantage?
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1: 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We're led by Dan Anderson and our host, Dr. Charlie Dyer. I'm John Gager. 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We appreciate it. 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
6: Catherine News. I'm Mary Rose. President Trump mixes politics and golf on his trip to Ireland.
7: President Trump in Dublin, meeting with Ireland's prime minister and wading into a

0: politically charged subject, a unified Ireland.
1: Well, I don't want to cause any problems, but I will tell you, I'd love to see it unified.
0: He's referring to reunification of the Republic of Ireland with the United Kingdom's Northern Ireland.
1: It's going to happen eventually.
0: But later at a U.S. Embassy event.
2: That's one of those questions where no matter what you say, no matter how well you say it, there's no good answer, right?
0: Meanwhile, protesters took to the streets to denounce Trump, weighing in on their country's politics. I'm Julie Walker.
3: Supporters of President Trump's economic agenda say America's manufacturing sector is showing signs of a powerful rebound. Correspondent Bob Agnew.
4: They point to Census Bureau figures reporting sharply higher manufacturing profits in the second quarter, along with renewed hiring and stronger pay packages. Advocates credit the Trump administration's tax and business expensing provisions, which were made retroactive and permanent under the Big Beautiful Bill. While critics dispute the broader picture, proponents say the factory revival is real. Bob Agnew reporting.
3: Several large companies are reportedly planning health benefit cutbacks in 2027. Walt Disney, Bloomberg, Starbucks, and the City of Dallas are among those expected to trim health care spending next year. Consulting firm PwC says health plans are projecting the highest medical cost expected to rise 9% in 2027. Insurer Aon predicted higher costs with U.S. employer health care costs rising 9.5% next year. This is SRN News. Americans have a negative view of Islam.
5: A new poll from the Pew Research Center finds 51% of the general public thinks that Islam is more likely than other religions to encourage violence by its followers. 76% of Republicans believe that, as do 29% of Democrats. The survey also reveals that 42% of Americans think that Muslims have had a negative impact on the country, versus 17% who say they've had a positive impact, and 40% of respondents who say it's been neither good nor bad. Michael Harrington reporting.
3: Germany is asking the United Nations top court to dismiss Nicaragua's case accusing Berlin of aiding genocide through its support for Israel. Nicaragua argues Germany violated international law by supplying weapons to Israel during the war in Gaza. Germany rejects the claims. This is SRN News.
6: Being a subject matter expert means you can speak with authority about virtually anything related to the subject you know. These experts are called to speak at events, do training seminars, and consult on important projects. There is one subject matter expert that isn't called on nearly enough. People often think they know more than he does, and he's often second-guessed. It seems people think God could use a refresher course because his expertise seems outdated and doesn't take circumstances in this century into consideration. But he defined the subject, created wisdom, and knows everything from beginning to end. No one can tell you more than he can. No one has the answers he provides. No one. Let him speak. Let him train. Consult him on every project. He knows what you can never know without him. God can be your subject matter expert. 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
11: Welcome to a birthday celebration of William James Gaither. We couldn't fit all his friends in one room, but we have some bright lights and smiles sitting here. I'm Daniel Britton. Let me introduce them to you. They are Woody Wright.
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11: Bill would say his better side. At his side, Gloria Gaither.
19: Yay. Happy.
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22: Bill, I'm here at the weight room working out. And thought of you crossed my mind. Somebody asked me about Bill Gaither. Is there anything that he's told you or taught you that you could stick to for the rest of your life? I guess they thought I was going to go into a spiritual aspect, some type of philosophy that you taught me. But I told him, I said, the best thing he ever taught me was never pass up an opportunity to use the bathroom. So I thank you for that, and happy birthday.

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1: 1936 was a year of monumental change with the rise of fascism and cultural shifts.
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3: In 36?
0: Yeah.
4: Gasoline was 19 cents per gallon.
2: Ooh.
4: And the average price of a new car was $715.
3: Yeah, I got one.
5: Good old days.
6: The first fully controllable helicopter took its first flight that summer.
0: Oh, my. And the world's first daily television broadcast began from London, known as the BBC. After months of testing and lower quality programming, so we could actually say Bill brought us high definition.
3: Yeah, that was an interesting experiment.
7: Happy birthday, Bill Gaither. Oh. This is Mark Lowry wishing you another 90 years. You'll be 180.
3: Yeah.
7: Hey, I hope you have a wonderful 90th. Can't wait to be with you this year on the road a little bit here and there. And we're going to have a great year. Yeah. God bless you, Bill.
1: Sounds like Mark's in his bathroom.
3: Yeah.
1: So grateful that Mark could be with you.

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6: Okay, Bill, if you could take all of us to a restaurant, whether it's in business now or not, and let us all sample one of your favorite hometown foods, what would it be?
1: Hands down.
3: Here it comes.
1: The Tiger Inn.
6: Okay.
1: Okay, there was a, he had a hamburger that was, and I know the meat he had in it because he bought it from the Hoosier Market. And as a kid, I did what we called counter hopping.
3: Yeah.
1: He would come in and he would wet an arm roast, not a chuck roast, but an arm roast, which is a little leaner, run through. There are three plates for hamburger and sausage. One is a breaker plate and one is a sausage plate. At a sausage plate, which is a little larger. And the third one is a hamburger, which is the finest. He would run it through the sausage plate, not the breaker plate, the sausage plate, one time. And then I need help here because Wes is our cook but he would put it in a deep pan. What do you call those deep pans?
7: That's what it was called. And it was on the back of stoves. The burner was in the bottom, and then it was almost like a crock pot.
1: With cooked onions.
3: Oh, wow.
7: Didn't have any tomato in it.
1: She says this, but there's no tomato. But I think, Mom and I thought there was some puree. Something in there.
7: It was very bland.
1: Yeah.
7: And he would not let you put ketchup on it.
1: Yeah, you could only
7: put... If you wanted ketchup, you had to bring it.
1: You could only put mustard and dill pickles and raw onions on it. And in a heated bun, the bun was just as warm as... warm as it
6: time
1: could
6: for
1: be.
6: For lunch, Daniel.
1: Yeah.
8: A little pastime.
1: And we tried, he finally closed the shop, and Mom and I tried to duplicate that, and even Gloria in the first part of our marriage. And he would not tell you what he put in it.
3: Oh.
1: But before he died, he told somebody, not me, and I, he should have told me because I was his best customer. But, and I would, it was so good. I would bring friends in who had eaten in L.A., New York, everywhere. I said, I'm going to take you to the most unique place you've ever been. And it was a terrible old building. And you go in and
7: he had merry-go-round seats.
1: Yeah. And it was
3: merry-go-round seats.
6: What?
1: And it was painted red and yellow.
7: Yellow and blue.
1: Wow. And so they'd say, okay, I said, you will not stop at one hamburger. They said, give me one, I'll try it. And you had to drink it with a Pepsi, okay.
3: Yeah, right.
1: And they'd eat that hamburger, said, pretty good. They said, give me another one. I've had them eat five before we left there.

0: Okay, so before he dies, he tells somebody his secret ingredient. Can you guess what the secret
1: ingredient? Oregano.
2: Oregano. Yeah. Did he go wild with allspice?
3: No.
0: Are you ready for this?
2: Yeah.
0: Oatmeal.
3: He thickened it with oatmeal.
4: Wow. Like
3: and I'm guessing
4: like
3: probably
4: like
3: quick
4: meatloaf.
3: Oatmeal so that it would thicken quickly.
0: Wow.
3: And that it was bland, and we never could figure out if he didn't put tomato sauce or something. Why did it make? But it didn't feed. It wasn't tomato, and he wouldn't let you put tomato
2: That's
3: on it
2: fair.
3: Either.
2: And
3: he was very dictatorial.
4: Wow. He had a lot of rules.
3: Yeah.
0: And when you think of that deep pan, you think of Spanish hamburgers, which she does great. But you got to get that out of your mind because that has ketchup. That's a sweet
5: taste. Get that out of your mind. There,
0: it was a tart. Bland taste.
3: Bland.
0: Wow. And it was a most unusual taste, and I have never been able to find it anywhere duplicated. That's my favorite in Alexandria. In Nashville, hands down, the best restaurant in the entire town is Calypso.
1: Wow.
0: With that chicken with the curry taste. Those are the two unique tastes in this 90 years that I would say, now that is something, something great. Unless it would be.
5: Unless. Next week, folks.
0: Unless it would be, Mark Lowry had a boat on that lake. What was the name of the lake?
1: Center Hill.
0: And what's the name of those little fish? It's not big fish. They get out of
1: it. Brim?
5: The Aries?
0: No. What it's
1: crappie?
0: Something like crappie or
3: bluegills
0: or bluegill.
1: Bluegill.
3: Yeah.
0: And you have to know Mark's friend who fries. That's my third most favorite favorite taste in my life. Now let me see if there's anything.
4: You have favorite restaurants in every city you go to.
0: Yeah,
5: You're a pretty good connoisseur of tomato basil soup.
0: Tomato basil soup, and I think we got some out there waiting for us. In the wings.
6: One of the earliest friends to the Gaither Trio was Jim Hill. He joins them on this song.
7: One day he came by the house and said, "What are you doing?" I said, "We're writing a song." And we had just written this song. And I think it'd be great to sing.

0: One of the final moments they sang together, Bill and Gloria, Brother Danny, and Jim Hill.
1: Scripture tells us in Isaiah 53, verse 3, that Jesus was despised and rejected by men, a man of many sorrows and familiar with suffering and grief. He bore the weight of human suffering and understands every heartache. When we face trials or carry burdens, He shapes us to reflect His own compassion, patience, and love. The man of sorrows is also the Lord of hope, bringing comfort, strength, and life that endures beyond our pain. From your friends at WLUJ, a ministry of Great News Media, take comfort in the Lord of all hope and the God of all endurance. May His presence guide you and uphold you today and always.
0: The celebration continues. 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
2: We were trying to get our songs going in the early 60s, and it was just hard to get everybody's attention. I finally got the Spears' attention.
0: Yeah.
2: Started writing some songs for them. And Jim Hill, God bless.
0: Oh, man.
2: If it hadn't been for Jim Hill, nobody had ever heard our songs, mm-hmm. I don't think. And then the Statesmen of Blackwoods were hearing him, and so that caught on. And then people said, we'd like to have the people who wrote those. Gloria and I were not singers. Danny was a singer. So we had to work everything around that, but they loved to hear us talk. And we had a preacher in Butler, Pennsylvania, who said, most of the groups who come in here, I tell them, why don't you sing more and talk less? In your case, why don't you sing less and talk more? True story. And so this singing and talking that we, and I'll never get those first records where she would do a reading.
0: Yeah.
2: She became the girl who did readings, you know. And there's something about that name and the church triumphant. The DJs would say when you get a new record, now which song does that woman do the readings on, you know? And so every song we usually had something where, you know, where she would read it.
3: I began to write songs till I'd have something to do.
2: Yeah.
4: Wow. And I suppose nobody sang that any more beautifully than Danny did.

Mere mention of his name can calm the storm, heal the broken, raise the dead. At the name of Jesus, I've seen sin-hardened men melted, derelicts transformed, the lights of hope put into the eyes of a hopeless child. At the name of Jesus, hatred and bitterness turn to love and forgiveness. Arguments cease. I've heard a mother softly breathe his name at the bedside of a child, delirious from fever. And I've watched as that little body grew quiet and the fever brow cool. I've sat beside a dying saint, her body racked with pain, who in those final fleeting seconds summoned her last ounce of ebbing strength to whisper her sweetest name, Jesus, Jesus. Emperors have tried to destroy it. Philosophies have tried to stamp it out. Tyrants have tried to wash it from the face of the earth with the very blood of those who claimed it. Yet it still stands. And there shall be that final day when every voice that has ever uttered a sound, every voice of Adam's race, shall raise in one mighty chorus to proclaim the name of Jesus. For in that day, every knee shall bow and every tongue shall confess that Jesus Christ is truly Lord. So you see, it was not mere chance that caused an angel one night long ago to say to a virgin maiden, his name shall be called Jesus. Jesus. Say it with me. Jesus. There is something. Something about that name.

0: It's pretty awesome. Boy, what a great thing to do, spend our lives doing something that you do for nothing. And I've done it for nothing. And God's been good to us. And it created resources. And it's a good thing about it. Once it creates resources, then you can find ways to give it away.
1: Yeah.
0: And it's just, I mean, you talk about two blessed human beings.
2: That's the most fun of all, figuring out how to give.
0: I mean, we have lived five lifetimes in one life. And they've all been good. The Homecoming series was a good example.
3: And for that behind-the-scenes story of the Homecoming series, here's Eva May Lefevre.
4: Well, we practiced about 2 hours to sing one song with Bill Gaither and his group.
3: Eva May.
4: We got that done. Then we had, they brought in food for us to eat around 12 or 1 o'clock.
0: Chicken.
4: And so we all went in there, and everybody was eating up a storm, and I, for some reason, was not hungry.
5: Yeah. Let me tell you, I didn't eat lunch that day. I wasn't hungry.
1: Yeah.
5: That's unusual for me. You can look at me and tell I eat. But I decided I'd just go in. I went into the studio all by myself and sat there and was playing away.
4: And I was the only one in there. Started playing the piano, and somebody heard me, and then they come. And when they did, we began to have a jam session.
1: Yeah.
4: So the man that had we only had one camera. The man that had the camera called Bill Gaither outside eating and says, they're doing some terrific stuff in here. Would you like for me to get all of it? And Bill Gaither said, sure, get everything that's going on. That's what started. Bill Gaither had no idea that it would turn out like it did.
0: She's totally right.
4: That was the first video that was ever made. Bill Gaither puts out money to keep this going. And so he's a good man, and he's a very honest man, and I do think he's just as anointed to do what he's doing as the preachers are that get up in the pulpit. When my husband died in 1979, I quit singing for several years. People didn't know, where I was. I'd never sung without my husband, hardly, and it was a very hard time for me. But Bill Gaither brought Southern gospel music, me and many others back, that people, we hadn't sung in years.
0: Yeah.
4: So we're very grateful to him.

Neighbors are kind. I love them, everyone. We get along as sweet accord. But when my soul meets manna from above, where?

0: Hey, Bill, it's your favorite vocal band member. It's Wes, yeah. And I wanted to wish you a very happy 90th birthday. In all seriousness, I am beyond thankful for the years that I have had to learn from you, to sing with you, to get to really know you. It's really been one of the joys of my life, and I wish you 10 more. Let's do it.
1: You're listening to a celebration of 90 years. A Bill who?
2: Hello, Bill. This is Franklin Graham, and I want to wish you a happy, very happy 90th birthday. 90 years. Wow. That's a milestone. That's huge. And it's incredible. As we look back over your life and see the 70 years of faithful ministry, thank you for all the work you guys have done and the people that you've blessed around the world. We love you. Thank you for your friendship to my father, your support to him over the years. Happy birthday. God bless.
3: Franklin Graham, celebrating Bill Gaither's birthday with this flashback to the mid-80s. The Gaither Trio with Bill and Gloria, Gary McSpadden, and voices like Don Francisco, Amy Grant, Larnell Harris, and Sandy Payne.

0: One of the most iconic sounds, and I love the collaboration. It's a celebration of Bill Gaither's 90th birthday. Now with this familiar voice, good friend, Johnny Erickson Tata.
1: Happy birthday, Bill. Happy 90th birthday. I don't know where those years have flown to. I well remember the first time I met you and Gloria was at the Hershey Arena, like in the 1970s or something. And you have always included me in the various events. And thank you, Bill, for the music that you've generated. God has gifted you, and you have stewarded those gifts well. You've made gospel music so inviting to so many people. And Bill, just remember, if you should survive to 105, think of all you'll derive out of being alive. And here is the best part. You've got a head start since you are among the very young at heart. Wow. And you are that. So God bless you.

0: There is something especially beautiful about hearing a family make music together with generations sharing the same stage and each instrument adding its own voice to the song. On Saturday evening, October 17th, the ever-talented Mulkins family comes to Springfield First Baptist Church for a special night of bluegrass music, praise, and encouragement. Their lively blend of instruments, harmonies, ages, and personalities make them as delightful to watch as they are to hear, all while sharing the joy of a family whose faith in God is at the center of their music. The concert begins at 6 p.m. at Springfield First Baptist Church, 4150 Sand Hill Road in Springfield. 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
1: Hi, Bill. Steve Brown here.
2: Oh!
1: One old guy to another old guy saying happy birthday.
3: Great voice.
1: I am so glad for the day you were born. And both of us know that there are a lot of people around the world who could say exactly the same thing. And some of them would be surprising. I was at Cracker Barrel the other day, and a man was singing in the table next to me the country music that they were playing on the speakers. And I said to him, "You really like this stuff, don't you?" He said, "Oh, yeah." And we started talking, and it turned out that he likes gospel music. Now, he's about as pagan as anybody you ever met. He ran a hog farm in Kentucky and moved to Florida to retire. And I told him that I knew you. And all of a sudden, I became his best friend. I said to him, I said, "You know the Gaithers sing about Jesus." And he said, "I know." And when he said, "I know," there was a look in his eyes like, "And I like Jesus, even if I don't know him."
4: Wow.
5: Wow.
1: And so, Bill, you and I planted a seed in a Cracker Barrel in Florida. And that guy and a bunch of others that you wouldn't believe rise up and call you blessed and would wish you a happy birthday.
3: So sweet.
6: Yeah. It's good to have God on the program today.
7: You know what? He used to speak at praise gathering, and every time he speaks, he'd read the scripture and say, "Let us pray." At the end of the prayer, he'd always say, "And God forgive the sins of the speaker, because you know they are many." And he'd do that. We had him two or three times. I said, "Could I talk to you just a second, Stephen?" I said, "Your prayer is fine, but that thing you do at the end of your prayer just scares all of us Wesleyan folks who bought a ticket to come here." And he just laughed. But I tell you what, he wrote the best book, I think, on holiness I've ever read, called A Scandalous
4: Freedom.
7: Grace.
4: Oh, Scandalous, yeah. Freedom. Yeah.
5: Oh, I've read that book.
7: And what a good friend.
8: It's at this part in our celebration we go all the way back to Bill's first song.
9: Ben Spear published and recorded my very first song. I wrote it when I was 22 years old. This was a very special moment for me to hear Jeannie Johnson, who used to sing with the Spear family, sing, "I've Been to Calvary."

0: recently at the last taping, we talked about, I think Lauren asked the question, Bill, what's the worst song you ever wrote?
1: There we go.
0: You actually debuted it on this show. You sang the thing that you thought was the worst one.
2: And it was a blessing.
0: It was a blessing.
3: Okay, yeah. Bill, what's the worst song you ever wrote?
4: The worst song I ever wrote. Wasn't Amazing Grace.
3: We all have our opinions, but I'd like to hear yours.
5: Turn on closed caption.
6: Yeah, I'm not going to tell you what you said. You'll have to listen to it on the radio. Yes.
7: Can I guess not one hoof will be left behind?
2: The old classic.
4: No. I couldn't wait to get to the piano to write this stirring message. Oh, Pharaoh had God's people in bondage. He would not let his people go, God's people go. Moses did pray for

0: leave here with me. Moses declined. He would not resign. There's not a hoof shall be left behind.
1: Sing it. Not a hoof.

0: one hoof will be left behind.
1: The old classic.
2: No, I think I've. You want to hear the worst song I ever wrote?
1: Yes.
2: What I wrote this. Both of whatsoever things are lovely, whatsoever things are pure, if you would be blessed, have a mind at rest, be ready to be.
3: It's not so awkward now, is it?
0: I love the dramatic pause.
2: Be ready to believe the best. If you would find peace and comfort, teach your weary heart to sing.
0: Sell it.
2: Trust in the Lord.
1: Come on.
2: Believe in his word and think upon these heavenly things.
1: Oh, wow. Wow. You're right.
4: Yeah.
2: I wrote that. Wow. And we never recorded it.
4: I'm starting to feel a little better about my writing.
1: I think not one hoof shall be left behind.
0: Yeah,
1: still topping.
0: That's got to be.
1: Me too.
0: That's
2: not what that was a good one.
5: Hey, there's one more hoof left behind story. Our company had this wonderful quilter here in town. She had a fabric shop. And they had her make squares of all of our top, you know, like maybe our top 30 songs. In beautiful quilt. But the thing they pulled off was the back of the quilt where it was just white muslin. Yeah. She embroidered, "There's not a hoof shall be enough behind." When they gave it to us, we said that song was so bad, it didn't even make the quilt. No, I didn't.
6: Happy birthday.
3: Well, happy birthday.

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2: 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Lotion soothes them. Hands comfort. They protect. They hold a newborn, the hand of an aging parent. Hands wash dishes, play an instrument. And when we need a reminder to do good with our hands, God tells us that His hands made the world. They created the sun, moon, and stars. God holds us with His hands, and it was in the hands of His Son that He placed His greatest rescue plan. 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
1: 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It gets very cold up here. And so the radio became... What's the word, honey? The radio became our...
3: I have it over here.
1: Ticket to the broader world, you know, and...
4: Bill lived at the side of a railroad track, and you talk about when he was 9 or 10. Yeah. He would watch that railroad track by his house that he then lived in. And he would think, I could get on that train, and I could go to Atlanta, Georgia, and I could, you know. And as a kid, just sitting there saying, I could have. I could go there.
1: Yeah. I am very defensive about the South, and I'm a Yankee, you know, from Indiana. But Gloria knows this. I'm Southern in so many ways. Cracker Barrel is still my favorite. You know, that's it. You know, I love the food, and Mom was a Southern cook, and I love the music, the gospel music, and the country music. I can remember first hearing, you know, Hank Williams, you know, doing "I'm So Lonesome I Could Cry" and all that stuff, and I'm a product of that. You know, it's a mixture of all that. Then I went to college and heard classical music. I'm like, ooh, there's some other people write songs too, right? You know,
4: and you were also into black gospel early on.
1: And I've had black gospel. I've had black friends in my house, and they look at my library and they say, "Man, you knew a little bit about black gospel too, right?" Because I had so many of the things. In fact, I kidded Bishop Jakes. When we did a video with him, they were singing, "I thank you, Lord, thank you, Lord." And he said, where'd that come from? I said, "Bishop, tell me you know that where that." He said, I never heard that.
5: Oh, wow.
6: Wow.
1: I said, "You have neglected your black gospel music heritage." Because that comes from Matty Moss Clark in Detroit. So I was all over the place culturally. But you are right. I looked at that train, and I finally, in 1953, got on a train from Anderson.
7: Oh, wow.
1: And went all the way to Dallas, Texas. Jimmy Grishin picked me up. He worked in a warehouse and sang in one of the quartets. And for 3 weeks, I was at the Stamps School of Music with 600 kids who knew how to sing harmony.
4: How old were you, 17?
1: I would have been 17. And I came back the following year, two terms, 53 and 54.
7: Two terms. Yeah. That would be Truman and Eisenhower for your listening. Two terms.
1: But so many life-changing things for me. And, of course, meeting Gloria, and I was 27. I was not looking. I was enjoying single life. And I met this sweet lady, And something inside of me said, if you let her get away, you're going to be sorry. And I listened to that voice.
4: Some days you wish you had.
1: No.
4: Honestly, the song, I heard it first on the radio. Yeah. I wrote because of hearing Bill's story. And of all the song, the lyrics I've ever written, that one was one of the hardest because I had to take all the titles of those songs and turn them into a story and poetry. To fix music, but that was my tribute to his love growing up of the radio.
7: That's good. Wow.
1: I still love that song.
4: I do too.

0: Well, what an appropriate way to close down a celebration of Bill Gaither at 90 here on Homecoming Radio. And as we do close, a blessing for you, Bill, borrowing some language from Isaiah 58. May God make your joy full as you have shown great generosity.
1: With SRN News, I'm Ron Taylor. Correspondent Julie Walker reports on President Trump's trip to Ireland.
2: President Trump in Dublin, meeting with Ireland's Prime Minister and wading into a complex and politically charged subject, a unified Ireland.
3: Well, I don't want to cause any problem, but I will tell you, I'd love to see it unified.
2: He's referring to reunification of the Republic of Ireland with the United Kingdom's Northern Ireland.
3: It's going to happen eventually.
2: But later at a U.S. Embassy event.
4: That's one of those questions where no matter what you say, no matter how well you say it, there's no good answer, right?
2: Meanwhile, protesters took to the streets to denounce Trump, weighing in on their country's politics. I'm Julie Walker.

0: U.S. is holding talks with the Iran-backed Houthi rebels.
1: Iraq says attacks on a key Saudi oil pipeline were launched from its territory. The Saudi Foreign Ministry blames the attacks on several drones that came from Iraq. An Iraqi commander was fired. President Trump says he thinks Iran is responsible.
2: They're on the balls of their feet right now, but I think they are. They've been in charge of that for a while.
1: The Houthis have said they are only targeting neighboring Saudi Arabia's shipping. I'm Ed Donahue.
0: Leaders of the BRICS nations have expressed concern over rising tensions in the Mideast and condemned sanctions not authorized by the UN. The leaders met in New Delhi Saturday to strengthen their global position. In a statement indirectly criticizing U.S. and Israeli strikes on Iran, they voiced concern over attacks on civilian infrastructure and peaceful nuclear facilities. The leaders have also opposed unilateral sanctions, with Russia facing Western sanctions after its invasion of Ukraine. Diesel prices hitting yet another record, soaring past $6 a gallon on average as the war with Iran disrupts the world's flow of fuel. The national average of nearly $6.06 is up from $5.85. last week. This is SRN News. A new warning about a new Disney show for kids.
3: The group 1 Million Moms says parents need to be aware of Coven Academy, a new program streaming on Disney Plus that follows the exploits of a group of young women learning to be witches. The OMM report says, quote, Coven Academy uses New Orleans as its backdrop, where teen witches and warlocks are caught up in what Disney describes as supernatural wars, forbidden love interests, and influential dangerous desires. Michael Harrington reporting.
0: Samaritan's Purse is rushing aid to flood-stricken Nepal. A 767 cargo plane from the giant Christian Relief Agency has landed in Kathmandu, carrying over 40 tons of desperately needed supplies. These include heavy-duty tarps, blankets, water filters, hygiene kits, and solar lights. Samaritan's Purse has also reached out to trusted partners on the ground to get real-time assessment and targeted response. Ministry President Franklin Graham says the devastation is unimaginable. This is SRN News.
4: God created the beauty of the earth, whether you noticed it or not. You didn't even need to appreciate this beauty for God to design it in a way that should impress you. God gave laws that introduced right and wrong, good and bad, grace and mercy, forgiveness and love. He gives gifts you can see and be impressed by, but he also gives gifts that are invisible but needed even more than a beautiful sunset or night sky. You can choose to accept these gifts without gratitude on your lips and without allowing the impact of God's goodness to reach deep inside your being. But it's likely that you will feel a work of thanks dancing on the edge of your voice. Speak it. You might feel joy standing guard over your heart. Rejoice in it. You might experience mercy. 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
3: 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Well, I've learned there are some things I will never understand on this side of eternity. That's where faith steps in. Faith in Jesus enables us to stand firm on what we do know with certainty. We know that God loves us. We know He is good. We know He's near to the brokenhearted. We know He'll never leave us. And we know He made a way for us to be with Him forever. When tragic things happen, God doesn't owe us an explanation. He asks us to put our trust in Him, even when we don't understand.
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0: Welcome to today's encouragement from Our Daily Bread. Persevering into Joy was written and read by James Banks.
1: Nestled in a corner of the brick steps leading up to our front door is a hardy little scarlet begonia. We didn't plant it. It must have grown there from a seed that fell out of a hanging basket. But we've let it remain. Year after year, it's a cheerful reminder to my wife and me that perseverance is a beautiful thing. The Epistle of James offers even more beautiful encouragement to persevere, especially to those facing opposition for their faith in Jesus, telling us, "Consider it pure joy whenever you face trials of many kinds, because you know that the testing of your faith produces perseverance." Pure joy? We balk at those words, but the apostle is looking forward to the truth that God is over everything and is able to bring good out of even difficult circumstances. James completes the thought, "Blessed is the one who perseveres under trial, because that person will receive the crown of life that the Lord has promised to those who love him." The word blessed is the same word Jesus uses in the Beatitudes, and it carries the meaning, among other things, of happy. Whatever we face, including spiritual battles and life's hard challenges, God will sustain us in his love and will one day mercifully reward us with the beauty of his joy. Today's encouragement was provided by Our Daily Bread Ministries.
2: Hello, my name is Sandy, and I love WLUJ. From early morning, and it's on all the time, until noonish or 12:30, and then I'm back on again about 2. I love the speakers, and I've been introduced to Mark and Friends, and I really am enjoying that. It's been a mainstay of encouragement in our lives for many years. When my husband passed away, it was a real comfort. There were several different programs that talked about strength, God's strength, and comfort. Even the interview programs talked a little bit about it during that time. Maybe I was just more aware of it then. And I got a sweet card from the station with everybody signing it. And in the late night, it was a help.

0: Toby Mac, Lord, it feels good to be loved by you. And it feels good to know that God is with us. Joshua 1:9 reminds us to be strong and courageous, for the Lord your God is with you wherever you go. Victory and defeat are temporary. Resilience is eternal. As Christians, we're called to keep going, knowing God walks with us through every victory and setback. Courage comes from trusting his presence. Know that God is with you every step of the way.
1: Are cities driving evolution? This is Ken Ham, encouraging the church to start our thinking with God's word. I once saw a study that claimed cities are driving evolution and spawning new species in as little as 20 years. But what do they mean by evolution? Well, they say evolution refers to the frequency of certain genes in a population. In other words, it's a frequency of genes that were already there. That's not evolution. Nothing new was created. What these researchers observed wasn't evolution. It was adaptation and speciation within a kind because of already existing genetic information. These observable processes are consistent with what the Bible teaches about kinds.
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0: With SRN News, I'm Ron Taylor. The 9/11 Victims Compensation Fund reports on enormous number of people have passed away from toxins at Ground Zero, and thousands of others remain sick from the disaster.
1: The 25-year mark has now passed, but the pain and suffering continues as so many first responders, news reporters and cameramen, and Manhattan residents have respiratory illnesses and cancer relating to 9/11 toxins that they inhaled and were exposed to. The numbers are staggering. The 9/11 Victims Compensation Fund says close to 9,000 people have died and close to 60,000 have been diagnosed with cancer. Laura Winters reporting.
0: President Trump's childhood home has been sold for almost $2 million.
2: Trump's family hasn't owned the Tudor-style Queens estate in decades. His father, developer Fred Trump, built it in 1940, and Donald Trump lived there until he was 4 years old when the family moved to another home in the Jamaica Estate section of the borough. In 2025, after sitting vacant for years, Tommy Lynn bought the five-bedroom, three-bath home for $835,000, spending another $500,000 on renovations before this most recent sale, according to online real estate websites and news reports. Julie Walker, New York.
0: Houthi rebels backed by Iran have made a swift advance along Yemen's Red Sea coast, causing thousands to flee. Some residents of Aden, under Yemen's internationally recognized government, are opening their homes to the displaced. The United Nations warns the escalating fighting could lead to a humanitarian catastrophe and return to civil war. The rebels' advance also threatens a key global shipping route as they now perch at the Bab el-Mandeb Strait. Meanwhile, Iraq says the attack that closed a Saudi oil pipeline originated

0: evacuated from its territory. You'll find more online at srnnews.com. This is SRN News. A religious freedom battle is underway in Europe.
1: A growing number of people on the continent who were baptized in the Catholic Church as children are now declaring themselves non-religious and are demanding that the Church erase their baptismal records. The claim is that the records violate the European Union's data protection law, and the Court of Justice of the European Union is considering the case. Catholic officials say the EU has no authority over internal church documents. Michael Harrington reporting.
0: Former NBA star Enes Kanter Freedom has filed a lawsuit against the WNBA's Chicago Sky over his removal from a game and subsequent ban from future games. The team barred Freedom from their arena after he was ejected from a game against the Indiana Fever last month. He was kicked out after being confronted by Sky guard Natasha Cloud over a t-shirt he was wearing, which was critical of transgenderism. The shirt read, "Women, noun, adult human female." The WNBA has been the subject of recent debates in this matter. This is SRN News.
2: Life is a race.
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2: 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I always have a companion.
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2: 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And each step fills me with hope.
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2: That I have a reason for living.
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0: You either have more decision-making power now than you did 10 years ago, or you have less. You feel empowered, or you feel as if your choices don't matter. You believe you have an impact on the world around you, or you think you've never done anything important. This is the difference between being certain or insecure. Your decisions can start with fear or gratitude. One says you will never have enough or be enough. The other says that God is enough, and He will continue to meet your needs. One meaningful decision you can make today is choosing whether God can be trusted. You will need to decide if God is good or not. There really is an answer to whether God cares about you and the decisions you make. God has given you the opportunity to make an impact. He says you are enough because He is enough. If you rely on God, then that's enough. Each decision you make can take God's good news and use it to change everything about what you do. Be certain because God is never insecure about anything. The WLUJ family of stations.
1: In the C.S. Lewis book, Voyage of the Dawn Treader, we meet Eustace. He's a stubborn, disagreeable boy who gets drawn into Narnia with his cousins, Lucy and Edmund. During their journey on the Narnian ship, the Dawn Treader, the children face many temptations and trials. Eustace is tempted by the gold he finds on a lonely island. 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
3: Some people call them pill bugs because they can roll up into a circle, which might be why others call them roly-polies. Still others call them doodle bugs. Whatever you call them, they come with another name that strikes fear, woodlice. You see, nothing is perfect. If they had stuck with the name woodlice, who would play with them? But if you have a chance to show a child doodle bugs, roly-polies, or pill bugs, you might just take that chance. Some people call you a sinner, and they're right. But it makes a difference knowing God calls you forgiven, accepted, and dearly loved. Nobody's perfect, but you can be perfectly forgiven, rolled up in His love. And if someone called you a sinner, you can say that you are, but you're also saved by God's grace. People might just like to meet the forgiven. They need to know it's possible. Accept your new name. 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

0: With SRN News, I'm Ron Taylor. The 9/11 Victims Compensation Fund reports on enormous number of people that passed away from toxins at Ground Zero, and thousands of others remain sick from the disaster.
1: The 25-year mark has now passed, but the pain and suffering continues as so many first responders, news reporters and cameramen, and Manhattan residents have respiratory illnesses and cancer relating to 9/11 toxins that they inhaled and were exposed to. The numbers are staggering. The 9/11 Victims Compensation Fund says close to 9,000 people have died and close to 60,000 have been diagnosed with cancer. Laura Winters reporting.
0: President Trump's childhood home has been sold for almost $2 million.
2: Trump's family hasn't owned the Tudor-style Queens estate in decades. His father, developer Fred Trump, built it in 1940, and Donald Trump lived there until he was 4 years old when the family moved to another home in the Jamaica Estate section of the borough. In 2025, after sitting vacant for years, Tommy Lynn bought the five-bedroom, three-bath home for $835,000, spending another $500,000 on renovations before this most recent sale, according to online real estate websites and news reports. Julie Walker, New York.
0: Houthi rebels backed by Iran have made a swift advance along Yemen's Red Sea coast, causing thousands to flee. Some residents of Aden, under Yemen's internationally recognized government, are opening their homes to the displaced. The United Nations warns the escalating fighting could lead to a humanitarian catastrophe and return to civil war. The rebels' advance also threatens a key global shipping route as they now perch at the Bab el-Mandeb Strait. Meanwhile, Iraq says the attack that closed a Saudi oil pipeline originated from its territory. You'll find more online at srnnews.com. This is SRN News. A religious freedom battle is underway in Europe.
3: A growing number of people on the continent who were baptized in the Catholic Church as children are now declaring themselves non-religious and are demanding that the church erase their baptismal records.

0: claim is that the records violate the European Union's data protection law, and the Court of Justice of the European Union is considering the case. Catholic officials say the EU has no authority over internal church documents. Michael Harrington reporting.
1: Former NBA star Enes Kanter-Freedom has filed a lawsuit against the WNBA's Chicago Sky over his removal from a game and subsequent ban from future games. The team barred Freedom from their arena after he was ejected from a game against the Indiana Fever last month. He was kicked out after being confronted by Sky guard Natasha Cloud over a t-shirt he was wearing, which was critical of transgenderism. The shirt read, "Women, noun, adult human female." The WNBA has been the subject of recent debates in this matter. This is SRN News. Anthropic says users in Yemen were trying to use AI to make more sophisticated missiles.
2: Anthropic says it has blocked the accounts of Claude users in a Houthi-controlled area of northern Yemen who tried to use AI code to develop advanced missile guidance systems. The account users apparently tried to test a guided rocket and returned to the chatbot to find out why it had failed. The Houthis have already used Iranian-made missiles and unmanned submarines. The report suggests the rebels are trying to develop more sophisticated weapons as they fight to seize territory, damage Saudi oil facilities, and attack shipping. I'm Jennifer King.
1: A Michigan teenager who stopped a deadly mall shooting has been sentenced not for the shooting, but for carrying the gun that helped him intervene. 19-year-old Martinez Long received 2 years probation after using a pistol to stop a gunman who had already killed one person. The judge recognized his self-defense and said his violated the under 21 concealed carry law, however. More details at srnnews.com.
3: Our day-to-day lives are affected so much by events of yesterday, last year. 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Unfortunately, the painful parts have a way of sticking around, so much so that sometimes we can barely move at all. 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Let him in. He's very good at moving things forward. WLUJ. 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

0: We're just 20 minutes away from the top of the hour. That's Jeremy Camp. Been in a study in the book of Genesis, and you come to chapter 39. We're told that Joseph was handsome in form and appearance, and he's been sold into slavery, bought by a guy named Potiphar, the leader of the Pharaoh's guard. And Potiphar's wife notices Joseph's a hunky kind of guy. And so one day she cast her eyes on Joseph and said, "Lie with me." Joseph refused. And I love Joseph's comment. He says, "How can I do this great wickedness and sin against God?" Joseph ultimately answered to a higher call, and so do I. Lord, thank you that Joseph got it right. He saw the sin for what it was. He denied the wife. He denied himself because he loved you more. No matter how elaborate or beautiful the disguise, how luscious the promise, how harmless it appears, every sin is wickedness. I must say no, this time, every time, for all time. Help me, Jesus. Amen.
1: I'm Lee from Blandesville, Illinois. I really like Bible studies like Alistair Begg has, but one of my favorites is In the Market with Janet Parshall. I pastor two little churches out in the country, and sometimes people ask questions about current events and issues, and it's helpful to have somebody's perspective to kind of help me get the big picture so I can answer some questions myself. And I also love Haven Today. I think Christian radio is important because people sometimes will tune into a radio station that will never ever darken the doors of a church, and sometimes it's a matter of people not being able to get to church because of health issues or the COVID restrictions and that type of thing. And once in a while, somebody will accidentally tune in, and it might be the only time that they actually hear the gospel plain enough so they understand that Jesus loves them. I just think that it's an opportunity to reach people that you otherwise would never reach.
2: You could win a marathon, but without love, you simply hold a tarnishing trophy. You can share God's best news, but if it hasn't changed you, then love is simply a duty. You can trust God but refuse to love people. And if you do, then His love means less to you than you admit. If you work in a soup kitchen, pay for someone's meal, or invite someone to eat with you at home, but you don't really care about them, then your gift doesn't mean much. God's love is kind and patient. It doesn't keep a little black book filled with things others have done to offend. Love's a choice, an action, an act of obedience. Love does, even when it doesn't feel. It cares, even when you wonder if you should. Every day can be an experiment in showing love to people you may not be sure deserve it, for longer than you want to, and when it's a challenge to be authentic. There are a lot of things you could do. Love should top your to-do list. 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
3: No matter where you find yourself right now in life, it's always a good idea to lift up your cries of hope and your prayers of thanksgiving to God. And you can do that right here, right now, with the music of praise and worship.

Take a picture and capture a moment. You captured truth, but only a small portion. Take a picture and you've captured a special moment, but an incomplete story. You capture a single moment among billions, one subject among infinite possibilities. You capture people at their best and worst, and neither tell the real story. God's never needed snapshots to remember you the way you were, or to have some idea of where you're going. He's the author of your story, and one memorable picture can never tell the story of his faithful leading or the result of your faithful following. Pictures never tell the whole story, but maybe, just maybe, they give us a sneak preview of how far God's walked with us and how that relationship has given us new life.

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1: With SRN News, I'm Ron Taylor. Indonesian rescuers have launched a search operation after a passenger ship carrying more than 240 people lost contact in the Java Sea while traveling from East Java to South Kalimantan on Borneo Island. The search and rescue office of Banjarsman, in a city in South Kalimantan province, said they received a report the Virgo Transport 8 had experienced a communication failure while en route to the city from Surabaya, Indonesia, the second largest city in the East Java province. The CEO of Anthropic says the artificial intelligence industry should slow its fast-moving development to give safety measures time to catch up. Without such a slowdown, Dario Amodi warned that Saturday that AI could be capable within 6 to 12 months of leading a swarm that could take over the entire internet, among other risks. He also offered a plan posted on his website. This is SRN News.
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0: On the night you're falling all to pieces, you can bring your lonely heart to Jesus. What if I told you that I believe it?
1: Hey, how many steps do you walk in a lifetime? Assuming an average of, say, 7,500 steps per day, a lifespan of 79 years, your step count would total about 216 million. That's a distance of about 110,000 miles, long enough to walk around the Earth roughly five times. Okay, let's say your lifestyle is more sedentary, not much of a walker. You get only half the average step count. Well, even then, you'll rack up enough steps to circle the equator twice. But you know what's even more amazing? How few the number of times that we fall. Think of the tens of thousands of steps we take every week at work, at home, the grocery store. Now ask yourself, when was the last time I fell? I'm not saying it doesn't happen, but for most of us, all glory to God, the falls are few and far between. Hey, when was the last time you thanked God that he kept you from falling on your bottom, or worse, on your face? Let's talk about this at my blogspot, ThursdayThought.com. Fascinating stats about steps at ThursdayThought.com.
2: Have you ever had one of those days, the kind that feels foggy, heavy, or dark? Whether it's discouragement, doubt, or disappointment, Jesus understands. In John 8, verse 12, Jesus says, "I am the light of the world. Whoever follows me will never walk in darkness, but will have the light of life." When life feels unclear, we often grab for flashlights of our own making, hard work, fresh ideas, or the next big fix. But these dim lights burn out quickly. Listening friend, what you need isn't a flicker, it's a floodlight. Christ doesn't just give light, he is the light. He sees the road ahead even when we can't. So today, flip the switch of faith and walk forward with Jesus. He's already gone before you.
3: Check it out. 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It did to me. And then I read about one of those nightmare travel stories that happen all the time. It was about the person who arrived at the airport with a ticket in hand, but they were told that there was no seat available on that flight.
4: You're kidding.
3: This person learned that the flight was overbooked and there was a difference between a ticket and a seat assignment.
5: I'm sorry, sir, but it's FAA regulations.
3: Nice, huh? In our spiritual lives, many people think that if we're good enough and do enough good things on earth, we'll earn a ticket to heaven. The Bible tells us clearly that this is not true. We all need a confirmed seat assignment provided through faith in Jesus Christ alone. There's nothing we can do to earn God's forgiveness. Please call 1-888-NEED-HIM or chat with us at chataboutjesus.com to learn about the sacrifice Jesus made and his offer of forgiveness. Don't be left without your seat assignment when the final flight takes off.
6: We're lifting high the name of Jesus through this ministry of word and song. We're glad you found your way to this music of praise and worship.

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1: Seems like all we ever hear about is how bad things are. We get it from every direction, but that's not reality. Yeah, there's bad stuff, but there's hope. And sometimes we just need a little reminder about where our hope lies.
3: Why are you downcast, O my soul? Why so disturbed within me? Put your hope in God. The Lord is good to those whose hope is in Him, to the ones who seek Him. Therefore, my heart is glad and my tongue rejoices. My body also will live in hope.
1: Hope is never outdated. It's alive and well, even when the world takes its toll on us, even when we fail miserably, even when we struggle through unbelief. Hope moves us forward, helps us look beyond the desperation and discouragement. Don't forget His hope. We can't truly live without it. 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
4: With SRN News, I'm Ron Taylor. Indonesian rescuers have launched a search operation after a passenger ship carrying more than 240 people lost contact in the Java Sea while traveling east from East Java to South Kalimantan on the Borneo Island. The Search and Rescue Office has said they received a report the Virgo Transport Aid had experienced a communication failure while en route to the city from Surabaya,

0: Indonesia's largest city in East Java. The CEO of Anthropic says the artificial intelligence industry should slow its fast-moving development to give safety measures time to catch up. Without such a slowdown, the president of the company warned that Saturday that AI could be capable within 6 to 12 months of leading a swarm that could take over the entire internet, among other risks, also offering a plan to post on his website to increase checks on the industry. This is SRN News.
1: Hello, my name is Dennis, and I love to listen to WLUJ Radio. Great teachers every day in the morning. I like Tony Evans, Robert Jeffress, Dr. David Jeremiah. He's one of my favorites. I just think he's a really gifted preacher and teacher, and he's got a real passion. I don't know of any other Christian radio station in the area that has what WLUJ has. It ministers to so many people. I think it's all the work of the Lord.
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0: That's Torrin Wells. I'm John Gager, reflecting on a personal adventure in the book of Genesis. And you come to the scene where Joseph, who's been sold into slavery, is now in the house of Potiphar, the Egyptian captain of the guard. And Potiphar's wife has noticed that Joseph was handsome in form and appearance. And one day she says, Joseph, lie with me. And of course, Joseph refused. Notice, though, Joseph's perspective on this temptation. He says to her, how can I do this great wickedness and sin against God? Joseph ultimately answered to a higher call. And so do you and I. Lord, thank you that Joseph got it right. He saw the sin for what it was. He denied the wife. He denied himself because he loved you more. No matter how elaborate or beautiful the disguise, how luscious the promise, how harmless it appears, every sin is wickedness. I must say no, this time, every time, for all time. Help me, Jesus.
1: I've listened to WLUJ since we came to Springfield in 1995. I've raised my kids on WLUJ. I listened to James Dobson and all the programs. I love WLUJ because it's a compilation of what it takes for a Christian to grow and to stay in love with the Lord. I think that most stations would either err on maybe just all music, but you have a blend of music, you have a blend of teachings, you have a blend of opportunities for people to really connect. I love each of you, and you come across as the people that want to engage the community, want to get people to really fall in love with Jesus every day. And I love that about it.
2: We're born on this planet. We walk its surface. We make it better in some ways and worse in other ways. But here on Earth, a lot of us don't feel like we're really home. In our quiet moments, we ponder, surely there's got to be a better place. Well, the Bible teaches that there is an eternal home called heaven. It's not a state of mind, but it's really a place. Years ago, Christopher Columbus sailed the Atlantic looking for land on the other side of the earth. He discovered land, and upon returning to Spain, he said, "There is a land out yonder, and I've been there." I want you to know that Jesus rose from the dead and taught that there is a land in eternity, and that he's there right now, waiting for you. Jesus Christ wants you to join him in heaven. To learn how to do that and have a personal relationship with Jesus, just call 888-NEED-HIM or go to chataboutjesus.com.
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0: Forerunner music and joyful, joyful. 2 Samuel 22, verse 21, an interesting testimony. The Lord rewarded me according to my righteousness. According to the cleanness of my hands, he has recompensed me. See, righteousness means being right in God's eyes, not man's. Here's C.C. Winans and Goodness of God.
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0: moms, we need to talk. Who told you that you weren't good enough? The PTA? The in-laws? The TV ads? Or was it you? Who said you have to volunteer at every school function and have straight-A students? What if loving your kids, giving them hugs and helping when they need it, still means you're enough? Who said you have to strive for a picture-perfect home? What if a happy home with puppies and popcorn is enough? And that nagging feeling that your impact on the world isn't big enough? Why do you need to cross the ocean to make an impact when you can cross the street to check on an elderly neighbor? Or that new mom who you can see has the blues? You're offering help to the friend in need, your church or school, or a complete stranger at the grocery store. Mom, God sees you. He delights in you. You are enough. WLUJ.
1: With SRN News, I'm Ron Taylor. Indonesian rescuers say about 140 passengers and crew were missing after a ferry carrying more than 240 people overturned in bad weather in the Java Sea. At least 102 people were rescued, and the body of a passenger was recovered today as the search operation expanded in waters around the vessel's last known position. Authorities say the vessel lost contact around 2 a.m. after encountering rough seas and waves up to 10 feet high. The ferry had departed Surabaya on Saturday and was due to arrive in Marjarsman on Sunday afternoon. Houthi rebels backed by Iran have made a swift advance along Yemen's Red Sea coast, causing thousands to flee. The United Nations warns the escalating fighting could lead to a humanitarian catastrophe and return to civil war. The rebels' advance also threatens a key global shipping route as they now perch at the Bab el-Mandeb Strait. This is SRN News.

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1: Those who hope in the Lord will renew their strength. 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

0: The eye of the storm.
1: That's Ryan Stevenson. Think of the biblical city of Shiloh. A big deal in the Old Testament, but could you even find it on a map? And why should you care? Hey, for that matter, how does the Israel of the Bible connect to the Israel of today? That's our conversation this week at thelandandthebook.org. Thelandandthebook.org. Back to the music. Here's Andrew Ripp.

0: That's Cain and Living Water. The question is, do you have that living water? Do you have Jesus as the leader of your life? Is he the forgiver of your wrongdoing, your sins? If not, you don't have it. The Bible says, unless a man or woman is born again, they cannot see the kingdom of God. It gets worse. In Revelation 20:15, we're told whoever's name was not found written in the Lamb's book of life was cast into the lake of fire. Listen, you don't want to go there. You want to be right with God. You want to head to heaven. And you want a life with Jesus now that's lived for righteous things now, for his kingdom. And that could happen for you today. No, not a perfect life, because life can get more difficult with Jesus. I'll just warn you up front. It's not a panacea. But it's the only life that's worth living, the only life that brings you peace, the only life that leads you to heaven. If you're still interested, talk with a volunteer now who will pray with you to receive Jesus at 888-NEED-HIM, 888-NEED.
1: So what does giving mean?
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3: I think it means lending.
4: It means you want someone to give you something bigger and better.
1: Well, what if giving a gift meant not thinking about anything but the joy others get from receiving?
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1: An excellent place to start.
4: I guess I don't usually give a gift to someone and wonder what they got me.
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1: It never has been. 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
1: 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There's beauty in the giving. 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

0: No one forces you to listen here, and yet, here you are. No one forces you to come back, and yet, you do. No one insists that you give, and yet, well, maybe not everyone gives. Maybe not everyone can. Maybe you're just a little unsure about what it means to give. That's a question you can consider today. If what we do has been a blessing, then maybe it's worth the choice to consider. Every day we believe, God is asking us to encourage. Maybe He's been asking you to do the same for us. Just imagine if we all made the choice to encourage. What that would do for your family, neighbors, city. And this choice is bound to have an impact on you too. You could choose to do something more than just imagine. You could actually give. And that gift opens possibilities to every single person who listens. 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
1: With SRN News, I'm Ron Taylor. Indonesian rescuers say about 140 passengers and crew were missing after a ferry carrying more than 240 people overturned in bad weather in the Java Sea. At least 102 people were rescued, and the body of a passenger was recovered today as the search operation expanded in waters around the vessel's last known position. Authorities say the vessel lost contact around 2 a.m. after encountering rough seas and waves up to 10 feet high. Houthi rebels backed by Iran have made a swift advance along Yemen's Red Sea coast, causing thousands to flee. The United Nations warns the escalating fighting could lead to a humanitarian catastrophe and return to civil war. The rebels' advance also threatens a key global shipping route. Meanwhile, an Iranian commercial ship was struck near the Strait of Hormuz with one person killed, according to state media. Arch Manning in number 4 Texas stole a 24-23 victory from number 1 Ohio State Saturday night. This is SRN News.
2: So there I was, sitting next to my nephew playing on his Etch-a-Sketch pad. We had so much fun drawing fun and silly pictures together. But the cool thing was that if we messed up, we just hit the start over button. 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He sent Jesus to die for our sins so that you and I could have a second chance, a clean slate. To find out more, call 1-888-NEED-HIM. 888-NEED-HIM.
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0: The time is now about 40 minutes past the hour. That's Toby Mac. I'm John Giger asking, when was the last time you said thank you to somebody who encouraged you? It's so easy to receive that affirmation. So easy to enjoy the moment of their kind word, their nice text, their friendly email, their whatever it is, and not really, really say thank you. You know, we encourage the behavior that we praise and affirm. And I'm not suggesting we should be so selfish as to say thank you so we can get more, but it's appropriate to say thank you. And much more than that, it's appropriate to be the one affirming others, praising others, encouraging others. Lord, would you help us be encouragers today? For the sake of Jesus, our greatest encouragement.
1: 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Have you considered a U-turn? Dear God, solutions that don't include you are solutions that lead me away from you. Help me understand you're my best answer. Your plans are for my good and your glory. And even when your answers aren't mine, help me find joy in the grace you've promised for each next step in my journey with you. Be willing to follow his change. WLUJ.
2: 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What's your message? WLUJ.
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0: Friend, let's be honest. When you're hurting, it's hard to think about anyone else. But 1 Peter 4:1 says, "Since Christ suffered and underwent pain, you must have the same attitude he did. When your body suffers, sin loses its power." On the cross, Jesus showed us how. In his agony, he prayed for his executioners, gave hope to a dying thief, and made sure his mother was cared for. Even in pain, he noticed others and loved them. With God's grace, you can too. When you lift your eyes to see the needs around you, something shifts. Sin's pull loosens, and you become more like Jesus. Your pain isn't wasted. God sees it. He's using it to bring healing to you and to those you touch.
1: With SRN News, I'm Ron Taylor. State-run media in Iran says an Iranian commercial vessel has been struck off Teshem Island in the Strait of Hormuz, with one person killed and four wounded. Separately, the United Kingdom Maritime Trade Operations Monitor reported a vessel was hit early this morning by a projectile while transiting the strait, with no details. There was no immediate statement from the military, which has previously struck Iranian-flagged vessels as part of the blockade of Iranian ports. The attack comes a day before Tehran seeks to brief regional countries on its contested efforts to manage shipping traffic in the strait. Indonesian rescuers say about 130 passengers and crew are missing after a ferry carrying more than 240 people overturned in bad weather in the Java Sea. At least 107 people were rescued and the bodies of six passengers recovered so far today as the search operation expands in waters around the vessel's last position. This is SRN News.

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2: In Finland, we have long roots in Christianity in these countries. Our legislation, our culture, it has the foundation of Christian values. And now we are living in that kind of breakdown of this view of man. I think

0: that it is some kind of rebellion against Christianity. The churches and the Christians have been too silent. They have been afraid.
1: Jesus never promised his followers an easy path. In fact, he told his disciples that the world would hate them. He sent them out as sheep among wolves. 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
2: Welcome again to the Voice of the Martyrs Radio. My name is Todd Nettleton, and we are on the road this week in Finland, and we are going to have a very fascinating conversation about persecution in a Western democracy. Maybe that sounds like a foreign story or a crazy story, but it is a true story, and we are here this week with Päivi Räsänen. She has been a member of parliament in Finland since 1995, so over 30 years in parliament. She's the former minister of the interior. She's also a medical doctor, a mother of five, and a grandmother of 12. Is that 12 grandkids? And she is now a convicted criminal under Finland's law dealing with war crimes and crimes against humanity. And if that sounds unbelievable, it is. But it is true. Päivi, welcome to the Voice of the Martyrs Radio.
0: Thank you so much.
2: It is such an honor to meet you. Your story is going out around the world. This has to do with some of the things you've written, some of the things you posted about homosexuality. It seems like that's sort of a line in the sand in this battle for truth in our world right now. But if we go back to when you first learned you were being criminally charged. Did you think it was a joke? I mean, did you feel like someone was playing a prank on you, or what was your response?
0: Yeah, in fact, it was so unbelievable, and I thought that it was a joke when I read it from the newspaper, our main newspaper. This whole legal case, this process started over 7 years ago. I have been open about my faith, about my Christian convictions, also about marriage and gender and family, human dignity, during all my public career. And I could never believe that these views would be criminal in someday in Finland. We had in Finland that kind of situation that the Finnish Evangelical Lutheran Church, which is the main church in Finland, over 60% of Finnish people belong to that church, they decided to support Pride Parade 7 years ago, the leadership of the church, the bishops. Mm-hmm. And it was shocking. And I was so worried that if bishops take that kind of stand, they are undermining people's trust on the Bible. And then it is not only question about marriage or gender, but it is also about the way to salvation. Because if people right. can't believe in the Bible, what God speaks there, how can they believe in the atonement of Jesus, what he has done for us? And especially, I thought that also, especially to these sexual and gender minorities, it is important that they can hear also the truth of the Bible. And I was praying on my knees that what should I do now? Should I resign the church, or what is it now? Because many of my friends left the mm-hmm. church. And I got a very clear vision that it is not my time now jump out of the sinking boat of church, but to speak aloud so that some who are there in danger, that they would wake up. And I took a photo from the Bible, from the book of Romans. It was there in front of me. And the Apostle Paul teaches about these issues. First chapter, verses 24 mm-hmm. to 27. And made Twitter update, Twitter message. After that, some citizen made a criminal complaint about this. And police started to investigate the case. And I read about it in our newspaper. And I thought that it can't be true that they are now suspecting me of crime.
2: And I want to emphasize, you posted the scripture. Like, it wasn't you saying, here's what I think. You simply posted a picture of those verses from Romans.
0: Yes.
2: And that was seen as a criminal act.
0: Yes, I made there a question that to the bishops. I targeted it to the leadership of church, that how does this passage of the Bible fit to your support to Pride event? Mm. To lift up something that Bible calls sin and shame to a matter of pride. This was my question there with that photo from the Bible. I thought that it must be some mistake. There is on the summertime working some summer journalist. And I phoned police and asked that what is it going on? And they said, yes, we have started to investigate.
2: We're investigating
0: that.
2: You.
0: And after that, when it came to public, because I'm public figure in Finland, then there came more and more criminal complaints. Someone had found this old booklet, male and female, he created them, that I had written already 2004. It is a church booklet. It has not been in sale. It has not been, I have never put it, for example, to my social media,
2: right.
0: Media or some web pages. And then there were altogether five of my writings and interviews that the police started to investigate so many criminal complaints.
2: And it's important to say this booklet was written before the law was passed,
0: yes.
2: That you were accused under.
0: Yes,
2: so the,
0: yes.
2: The booklet was published in 2004, and it was for your church. It wasn't like for everyone. It wasn't, you know, out in bookstores. It was like a Sunday school curriculum,
0: yes.
2: As I understand
0: yes.
2: it,
0: yes.
2: basically.
0: Yes, we have a small Lutheran confessional church in Finland, and they asked me to write for their educational uh-huh. purposes, just for small parishes.
2: So it's a small booklet for a small audience,
0: yes.
2: And written before the law was passed.
0: Yes, because
2: yet it's part of your criminal charges.
0: Because the law was passed just 2011.
2: Wow.
0: And this was written 2004. And I could never imagine that there would be something against that law. I have been in parliament during that time. And it never came to my mind that I have written something that would be against that,
2: that
0: law
2: would be a
0: that
2: hate
0: was
2: crime.
0: Accepted in parliament. Yes, but then, in fact, the police, I was interrogated altogether 13 hours, three times, in a small interrogation room in a police station. It was very odd situation because there was the Bible on the table, and the police was asking me very biblical questions. He asked that, what is the message of the first chapter of the book of Romans? Or what is the message of these verses? How do you explain the word of sin? How do you explain the word
2: wow.
0: sin?
2: And then, a Bible study in the interrogation room.
0: In fact, there was a joke in social media that Päivi Räsänen is once again going to have a Bible study at the police station. It was a nice policeman. We had very nice hours. And I could explain all the message of the gospel to him, because he asked also that, what is the message of the book of Romans? And in fact, in my youth, it was the most important book where I found uh-huh. the message of gospel,
2: uh-huh.
0: where I found what Jesus has really done for me. And it was so wonderful to explain it also to that policeman. Yes, but he didn't find any crime. He wrote a big statement, altogether 11 pages, and sentence by sentence he explained and said
2: and there was no criminal act.
0: No illegal, he said. This is legal booklet.
2: And so you're thinking, oh, great.
0: Yeah.
2: We're done.
0: Yes. Yes. But then the prosecutor general ordered the police to continue. And the prosecutor general filed up charges against me in this booklet case, in the case of that Twitter update.
2: Yeah.
0: And also there was a radio interview. What would Jesus think? It was that kind of the title.
2: And was that on a secular radio outlet or
0: it was secular.
2: Okay.
0: Secular
2: so
0: radio.
2: Yeah.
0: Yes. But it was about Christianity.
2: Mm-hmm.
0: So the interviewer wanted to hear what I think. It was nice interview. He's not believer. He's a very secular man, and the interviewer, but he said that because the Christmas is coming, he wanted to interview me and hear what I think about Jesus. But he also asked about gender issues.
2: Okay.
0: It was almost 1 hour in interview, and there was 2 minutes that the prosecutor thought that they are illegal.
2: So when the police were questioning you, were they saying, do you hate gay people? Or were they saying, did you say this? Did you really say this? Or where does it cross over into being a crime?
0: Yes, it was mainly about sin. Because I have said that it
2: is sin
0: to have same-sex relationships. They wanted to prove, and the prosecutor wanted to prove, that if I say that the sexual acts are sinful, then it means that I think that these people are inferior to other people. This was during all these 7 years, it was the main...
2: That's the issue.
0: Yes, that is the issue.
2: Wow.
0: And even though that I have said it in that booklet, and I have said it many times, and it is my deep conviction that I explained to police and in courts that I believe, and it is my conviction, that God has created all people equal. We are all created as the image of God, and we are equal, and we are also all, we are sinners
2: in front
0: of God.
2: That's also in Romans.
0: Yes, it is,
2: all
0: it
2: have
0: is,
2: sinned.
0: And I have read it many times in court, and that we are sinners, and we are not allowed to condemn anyone, because we also are. And when we speak about sin, it is something between God and man. It is not we think some people are inferior to other people because of some certain sin. Mm-hmm. But I said also that if we believe in God, if we speak about God, it is God who says what is sin. It is not us.
2: We don't get to decide.
0: Humans, we do not decide.
2: So the policeman interviews you, and he says, there's no criminal act here. The prosecutor decides, we're going to charge you anyway.
0: Yeah.
2: They take you to court. You get found innocent.
0: Yeah.
2: Then the prosecutor decides, we're still going to go.
0: Yeah.
2: They take you to the appeals court. You get found innocent again. Mm. The prosecutor won't give up. We're still going. Appeals to the Supreme Court.
0: Yeah.
2: And the Supreme Court, earlier this year, decided, actually, you're guilty. So two courts have said you're innocent. The Supreme Court says you're guilty.
0: Yeah.
2: At what point do you start to feel like, is this ever going to end? Like, did you become discouraged at any point along all those stops?
0: Yes. In fact, at every step, I have thought that now this is the end.
2: Now we're done.
0: Yeah. I'm so happy that I didn't know that it takes so long time when this started.
2: Mm-hmm.
0: But now it continues, because I have appealed
2: to
0: the European Court of Human Rights, and I don't know how many years it will take.
2: What is the timetable on that? Because now, like you say, you've appealed to the European Court of Human Rights for them to overrule the Supreme Court and say, no, this is not a crime. Do you have any hints of how long that will take?
0: No. The first step is that they decide, do they take this case
2: so or that, not? So that's still a question.
0: Yes, it is the question.
2: Whether they'll hear
0: know.
2: The case
0: yes.
2: or not.
0: And the answer may come any day. Mm. I don't know. But if they take the case, then it may take half a year, 1 year, even 7 years. Nobody knows.
2: So we started this process in 2019. Mm. We don't know when it's going to end.
0: Yes, I just hope that I'm alive. Because I'm not so young anymore.
2: Yeah, wow. We're talking this week on Voice of the Martyrs Radio with Päivi Räsänen. She is a member of parliament in Finland, and she is a convicted hate criminal also in Finland. A very interesting case. It seems like in a lot of Western countries, this issue of human sexuality and gender identity, that's where this battle is happening. That's where people are having to decide, do I stand on scriptural truth? Do I go along with society? Why do you think that's the issue so much where this is happening, and why the other side, in your case, the prosecutor, in other cases, you know, the professor or whoever, they will not compromise on that? Why is it that issue that's so dividing us?
0: Yes, it is really, it is dividing in Finland and also in other post-Christian Western countries. So we have the same kind of battle in all European countries, and as well as in for example, US.
2: Uh-huh. It's happening in America too.
0: Canada, yep. And so on. I think that because we have in Finland and in, for example, in European countries, we have long roots in Christianity in these countries. Our legislation, our culture, it has the foundation of Christian mm-hmm. values and Christian view of man. And now we are living in that kind of breakdown of this worldview and view of man. I think that it is some kind of rebellion against Christianity. We are living in a time of this woke ideology, right, or whatever we want to call it, feminist and LGBT ideology, that wants to create a different kind of picture and view of man that not God created, not created as male and female, mm-hmm. and so on. And now we are living in that kind of time when these Christian views of man are challenged. In fact, this booklet, this says it quite exactly. There is said that homosexual relationships challenge the Christian concept of humanity. And it is not only homosexual relationships, it is all this new ideology that is challenging. Mm-hmm. And now they are not only happy to have these new ideas, they would like to silence the Christian voice. They would like to ban these biblical ideas.
2: Right.
0: So it is some kind of totalitarian ideology, the new religion,
2: right. Yes.
0: I think, yeah, from my point of view. And we can see, for example, Finland, if we think the rainbow and this all pride events, the church leadership is there, most of our parties and businesses and also in many ways the ministries and so on.
2: I appreciate that you said post-Christian. As Christians, we have to understand that. We are in a post-Christian society. Yeah. We need to be ready to articulate what we believe and yeah. how and why we believe it and what the scripture says. One of the challenges of so-called hate speech laws is that they're often based on people's feelings. You know, someone mm. felt offended,
0: yeah.
2: so therefore you broke the law, rather than what you said was not true or based on some objective standard. And you're obviously a member of parliament. You think mm. about laws and yeah. legal. Why is that so dangerous to base a law on somebody's feelings as opposed to some objective baseline that we can all agree on?
0: Yes, it is really, really dangerous because when we have these kind of laws that are so vague, they are so difficult to know beforehand that what is legal and what is illegal, what is the line between what is criminal and what's legal.
2: Because we don't know where the line is,
0: yeah.
2: we self-censor.
0: Yes.
2: We don't say anything that might even be close to the line because we don't know where the line is.
0: Yes.
2: So we're even more quiet when we really should be more bold.
0: Yes, absolutely. This is about the Christian view of man. Because if you read the Bible, in the beginning, when God created human beings, he created them male and female, and he intended the marriage between one man and one wife.
2: Are there other passages of scripture over the last 7 years that you've gone back to again and again to draw encouragement?
0: Many of Jesus' promises I have saw now that they are more concrete. For example, when Jesus promised that if you lose something, you will get 100 times more, I have got at least 100 times more because of this process. I have got so many wonderful friends all around the world, as well as you now. I wouldn't have met you without this. And so I have many times said to my husband, I should be thankful to the prosecutor because it has given so many good things to my life and also to many, many people. And I'm grateful for God. So I want to encourage people in Finland and in Europe that you should not be afraid of these little adversaries that we have here. And that's why I want to encourage that now it is time to speak openly about Jesus and about what Bible teaches. Amen. And so on.
2: We VOM Radio listeners like to pray. We've talked about the fact you filed an appeal with the European Court of Human Rights, so we can pray about that process and pray for justice there. How can we pray for you? How can we pray for your family as you continue on this road?
0: Yeah, thank you. I'm so, so grateful for prayers because I have experienced how concretely God answers these prayers. So thank you so much. And I pray that I would get victory from the European Court of Human Rights. And I'm happy if you pray for that, because I think that it would be important for European Christians, for Christians in Finland, as well as for me personally. But then what is still more important, I pray and I ask also prayers that this process in European Court of Human Rights and its publicity would open up chances to testify about Jesus to so many audiences as possible, because it is the most important just in this time, and to encourage people to follow Jesus, to follow the teachings of the Bible and to rely on them. And my family, I'm so happy and thankful that my children, my five children, grandchildren, and my dear husband, they have supported all the way. And of course, there are three more grandchildren on their way.
2: Oh, wow. Congratulations. So,
0: thank you. Of course, in big family, there are at any time there are some problems,
2: some
0: also,
2: and
0: so I'm so happy if you also pray for my big family, because what, they are on my heart all the time.
2: All the time.
0: Yeah.
2: What has this done to your political career? Are you seen as an outsider? Are you seen as a hero?
0: Perhaps there are both views. Because this gender marriage issues, they are dividing also the Finnish society and also politicians are. Some of them disagree with me very, very strongly. But yes, I'm happy that we had last elections 3 years ago and I got even a little bit more votes.
2: even after you'd been accused.
0: Even after, and I'm going to run again. Next year we have parliamentary elections. Now the situation is quite difficult. It would need a little miracle to get the seat again.
2: Well,
0: it is also a prayer request.
2: We serve a miracle working God, so we know that He can do that. Pivi, thank you so much for your stand for truth.
0: Yeah.
2: We American Christians are watching what's happening here. We're aware and we're praying for you. And thanks for being our guest this week on Voice of the Martyrs Radio.
0: Thank you so much.
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3: We live in a world that entreats us to do more, to push harder, to fix it now. And we fall for it time and time again. So when things go wrong, our instinct is action. Emails, calls, plans, solutions. But have you noticed, the more you scramble, the less peace you seem to have. Hi, I'm Bernie Diamond and welcome again to Fresh. It's like when your smartphone freezes. You start tapping, swiping, pressing buttons in frustration, doubtless just making it worse. Then you remember, just stop, wait, and let the thing reset. Sometimes stillness fixes what striving cannot. That's the very lesson God was teaching his people through the prophet Isaiah, Isaiah chapter 30, verse 15. The Lord God, the Holy One of Israel, says, "If you come back to me, you will be saved. Only by remaining calm and trusting in me can you be strong." The tribe of Judah was under threat from Assyria, and instead of turning to God, they rushed to form alliances with Egypt. They trusted strategy over surrender, movement over meekness. But God's offer was clear. Come back to me, rest, trust. That's where real strength lies. Not in frantic control, but in quiet confidence that God is already at work. So today, what situation has you perhaps panicking or planning or pushing? Maybe it's time to stop fighting and start resting, because sometimes the most powerful thing you can do is to be still before the God who's already fighting it for you. The Lord God, the Holy One of Israel, says, "If you come back to me, you'll be saved. Only by remaining calm and trusting in me can you be strong." That's his word, fresh for you today. I am so passionate about seeing you live in the victory over your sin and circumstances that Jesus died and rose again to give you. So let me encourage you to subscribe to our YouTube channel at ChristianityWorks.tv. I'd love to share more of God's Word with you, because the Word of God is alive and active. It is the power to transform your life. Amen? Again, you'll find our YouTube channel at ChristianityWorks.tv. May you be blessed as you receive His Word.
4: 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She had no way of getting back in. She was locked out. Many of us know that feeling all too well. Maybe you've been locked out much of your life, excluded, abandoned, unheard, unnoticed. You've been hurting, but no one seems to respond. Jesus stands at the door, waiting to welcome you into a personal relationship with Him. To learn how, call 888-NEED.
5: 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Work will coexist with bitterness. You'll have little energy for anything else. Conversations will include your bitter tales. You won't have time or energy for your friends' stories because your bitterness gets top billing. If someone's been hurt, you must remember you've been hurt more. If someone complains, you have a greater complaint. Remember, you're committed, and a hearty scowl identifies just how committed you can be.
6: 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When we refuse to be bitter, we have more time for God, family, and friends. 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
7: Be encouraged. You break God's laws, but He forgives. Be encouraged. You break your promises. God never does. Be encouraged. There's hope for tomorrow, help for today, and a better day to come. There's help in this moment, an answer to prayer, and enough light to move forward safely. There's joy in each moment, a time to sing praise, and a God who deserves your honor. Be encouraged. There are answers to hard questions, a friend for everyone, a God who wants to be that friend for you, your family, those you love. You can be a lot of things, but choose today to be encouraged. He didn't leave you without help. He is with you now. The world is hard. The news is bad. The temptation to despair is real. But be encouraged. You are being introduced to the God who doesn't leave, abandon, or pretend He doesn't know you. The WLUJ family of stations.
8: Here's Ann Graham Lutz. The very one who holds the future is praying for your future. Isn't that amazing? He's the shepherd that's gone before us. He knows what's coming. He knows what's going to impact you, and he's praying for your future.
9: That was Ann Graham Lotz with an insight to today's program. Did you know that Jesus is praying for you? He's praying that you will stay focused on your relationship with the Father, the Son, and the Holy Spirit. He's praying that you remain steadfast in your faith. And Jesus, he prays for your future. Let's discover more from John chapter 17. Here's Anne.
8: What can we expect in the future? What does the future hold? So I looked up some of the things that we can expect, and one of them is artificial intelligence. I've seen the enemy get into audio and video and the technical things. I can't imagine what the enemy is going to do with artificial intelligence, but I'm sure there's some very good things that will come from it and also some very evil things. Anyway, we're going to set that aside. But these are some more fun things. I don't know if this is fun or not. Self-driving vehicles. Car that drives itself. You like to have your own chauffeur, except he's sort of invisible. And we're going to put a man on Mars, they say. Oh, this is fun. Biofuel that's not made from corn or soybeans, but made from coffee grounds. So you can go to Starbucks and get your cappuccino and fill up with gas and think how good it's going to smell, you know. The internet will be for everybody. And for those of you who have tattoos and wish that you didn't, there's going to be a cream that's going to erase them. So drones that will deliver your groceries or whatever you order from Amazon, just drop it at your door, and all sorts of fun things that the future may or may not hold for us. But what about your future? You're going to get married? Are you going to have a baby? Going to have another baby, an unexpected baby? Are you going to have one of your children graduate from high school or maybe start going to school, graduate from college or graduate school? You're going to start a new job, decide what your career is, move into a different town, join another church, get involved when you go back in church, take on a leadership position. What does your future hold? Because life is hard and it can throw us curveballs, it may be that your future holds the diagnosis of a dreaded disease, maybe a divorce, maybe some sort of disaster, maybe a death, and God forbid any of those things would happen to you, but life is hard, and sometimes it throws us unexpected things, so we don't know what the future is going to hold, but we know the one who holds the future. He knows what's coming. He knows what's going to impact you, and he's praying for your future. Open your Bibles to John 17. We're going to be just in the last few verses where he ends this magnificent prayer the night that he was betrayed, right before his arrest and his torture and his trials, his crucifixion, his death. He's praying for your immediate future. So he says in verse 22, I've given them the glory that you gave me, that they may be one as we are one. And once again, he's talking about that we may be one as he is one. And he's looking to Pentecost and the indwelling of the Holy Spirit. So I just want to pull out this one more time, because if you haven't received Christ yet as your Savior, if there's somebody here, maybe you came with a friend or a spouse and you just didn't know what this was about, but you thought you'd come up in this beautiful place and see the mountains, but you've never personally put your faith in Jesus, and you know you've never received Christ as your Savior, listen to me. Right now, you need to make that decision. He's praying that you would be one with him as he is one with the Father, that we would be one with each other, and that's only possible through the indwelling of the Holy Spirit. So when you confess your sin, tell God you're a sinner. I mean, that's easy for me. You know, the greatest commandment in all the world is to love the Lord your God with all your heart, mind, soul, and strength. Think of all the moments and all the days of all the years of your life when you haven't loved him with all your heart, mind, soul, and strength, and that's just sin in that one area. You know, so to acknowledge that I'm a sinner, that's just easy for me. And it's not just, you know, we think of adultery, stealing, killing. We think of big things like that as sin. But ingratitude can be sin. Gossip can be sin. Worry can be sin because it's unbelief. There's just so much sin in our lives. So you confess your sin. You tell God that you're sorry for all the wrong things you've done, that you're willing to turn away from your sin. And you believe Jesus died on the cross. If Nobody else needed a Savior. You did, because you're a sinner. And you claim Jesus as God's atoning sacrifice for your sin. You ask him to cleanse you with his blood, forgive you of all of your sin. And you believe Jesus rose up from the dead to give you eternal life. And you receive eternal life, which you know now is not just heaven when you die, but a personal, permanent relationship with God that won't even be broken by death. And then you open up your heart and you invite Jesus to come inside of you. And he comes into you in the person of his Holy Spirit. The Holy Spirit is Jesus living inside of you. And then you're made one with Jesus, and you're one with God the Father, and you're one with other believers who have received the Holy Spirit. So I'm praying for your immediate future, like right this minute, that you would make that decision. If you know you haven't made that decision, that you would make the decision to put your faith in Jesus, that you would establish that relationship with him. For those of us who have established that relationship with him, then our immediate future holds the fact that he's going to conform us increasingly into the image of Jesus. So we still have some life to live. We still have opportunity to put the failures and the sin behind us, and we still have opportunity to allow him to work in our lives so that we can be to the praise of his glory. And 2 Corinthians 3:18 says, we with unveiled faces all reflect the Lord's glory, are being transformed into his likeness with ever-increasing glory. And this comes from the Lord, who is the Spirit. And I think as we behold him, we open our Bibles and we read and say, what does it say and what does it mean and what does it mean in my life? And we apply it to our lives and we do the takeaway and we live it out. The Holy Spirit works in connection with the Word of God and works in your life to conform you to the image of Jesus so that increasingly you look like Jesus. There's a story of a little boy I love. He went to church. He heard his pastor say that you could ask Jesus to come into your heart. And afterwards, he caught the pastor in the parking lot and he said, Pastor, I didn't understand what you said. You said I could ask Jesus in my heart. And the pastor said, that's right. And he said, but Jesus is a man, right? And the pastor said, that's right. And the little boy said, well, if I ask Jesus to come inside my heart, he'll be sticking out all over. And the pastor said, that's right. So increasingly, as the Holy Spirit conforms us to the image of Jesus, he's going to be sticking out all over us. So in the immediate future, I still have opportunity to pray and get answers. I still have opportunity to have victory over failures and shortcomings. I still have opportunity to triumph over obstacles. You know, that's our immediate future. And this is one reason that's important, because each one of us is like the tabernacle now, where God dwells in the midst of people, but he lives in us. So when they look at us, they should see Jesus and know Jesus. And when they come into our presence, they ought to feel something of his presence in our lives, whether they know that's what it is or not. There should be an expression on our face and our eyes, our demeanor, the way we interact with people. And we draw them into the presence of Jesus just by who we are. And Ephesians chapter 2, verse 19, it begins to paint the most incredible picture, because he says, consequently, you're no longer foreigners and aliens, but fellow citizens with God's people and members of God's household, built on the foundation of the apostles, as the New Testament, the prophets, as the Old Testament, with Christ Jesus himself as the chief cornerstone. In him, the whole building is joined together and rises to become a holy temple in the Lord. In him, you too are being built together by becoming a dwelling in which God lives by his Spirit. So we're not just the body of Christ, which of course we are, and he's our head, but we're the living temple of the Lord Jesus Christ. And then 1 Peter chapter 2, verse 5 puts it this way. He says, you also, like living stones, are being built into a spiritual house. So each one of us, our lives, and the way we're allowing the Holy Spirit to conform us to the image of Jesus, and as he fills us with his glory and other people can see Jesus sticking out all over us, somehow, one by one, we're living stones and we're placed into this living temple. And every stone reflects the glory of Jesus. And I don't know about the theology of this, okay? But I wonder if some people just saved, you know, as though by fire, and they're just like pebble-sized stones, you know? I want to be the biggest stone. I want to have the greatest capacity to reflect the Lord's glory as is possible. And you and I and all the believers who've ever lived, and we're all joined together, not just as his body, but as a living temple. And he lives within us and in heaven. All of those living stones reflect his glory. It'll be like a hall of mirrors, except the glory is going to shine inside and outside throughout the whole universe. We are God's temple. We are his tabernacle. We are living stones in a living temple built up into a living house. So in the immediate future, before you see Jesus face to face, pay attention. Surrender your life to the Lordship of the Holy Spirit. Let him take over. And I can tell you, we talked about being secured by the will of God. God's will for me is much better than my will for myself, you know? We think if we just get what we want, we're afraid if we surrender completely to the Lord that he'll make us do something we don't want. He may. But, you know, we'll come up short, but you won't. So he's put me in some hard places, and I've done some hard things, but I can tell you that my life is much bigger, much greater, much broader than I could have ever thought of for myself. And it's his will for my life. His will is good and perfect and pleasing and acceptable. And so in your immediate future, surrender to the indwelling of the Holy Spirit within you. Let him fill your life, so that Jesus is glorified and you live your life to the praise of his glory. And one day you're the living stone in the living temple, and your life lived down here on earth would have reflected his glory throughout the universe. So Jesus is praying for your immediate future, that you will be one with him as he and the Father and the Spirit are one. He's given us his glory, glory of his character, his love and his joy and his peace and his goodness and his kindness and his gentleness and his faithfulness and his self-control. And so increasingly other people should see Jesus in us. And then he's praying for our ultimate future. In verse 24, Father, I want those you have given me to be with me where I am and to see my glory. And I love this. The night that he was betrayed, he's going to be arrested. He's going to be tried and tortured and crucified. He's going to die on the cross. But he's not looking at that. He's looking past, and Jesus knows he's going home, and he's looking forward to going back to glory. Hebrews says that he despised the cross. He endured the shame for the joy that was set before him. He didn't lose sight of the glory to come, and he's praying that you and I won't lose sight of it either. One day, heaven will not just be something we sing about, that heavenly city, and it won't just be a hope, you know, that we look to by faith. We're going to live there in that celestial city. And the streets of gold are not just going to be a phrase from a gospel song. We're going to walk on them. And Jesus will not just be invisibly present in our lives through the person of the Holy Spirit. We're going to see his face. We're going to feel his touch. We're going to hear his voice. And he's going to come and wipe every tear away from our eyes. And there'll be no more pain. No more suffering, no more grief, no more death. You just make your own list. No more diabetes, no more arthritis, no more blindness, no more lameness. When we get to heaven, everything's going to be brand new. He's making everything new. And we're going to live in his presence forever and ever. So in the ultimate future, we're going to share in his glory. And I don't mean just share his character. He's going to share with us the praise that's his. And he's going to share with us the honor that's his. And he's going to share with us the position that's his. And he's going to share with us the wealth that's his. And we're going to share in his glory. And I'm going to go outside the passage for this, and I'm going to run down these fairly quickly. But 2 Thessalonians 1:10. On the day he comes to be glorified in his holy people and be marveled at among all those who have believed, this includes you. We're going to be with him in his glory, and he's going to share his glory with you and me. The whole world will see us publicly displayed, sharing in the glory of Jesus Christ, who will be King of Kings and Lord of Lords. So these are some of the things we can look forward to. The glory of being a child of God. Galatians 3, 26, 28, we're already children of God if you've received Christ, but he says, you're all sons of God through faith in Jesus Christ. There is now neither Jew nor Greek, slave nor free, male nor female. You're all one in Christ Jesus. So when Jesus is seated on the throne, surrounded by millions of angels, and he's praised and worshiped by the whole universe, that's not going to be your friend or just your master or just your Lord. He's going to be your family. And if you're like me, you treat your family different than just a neighbor or friends or church members. Family special. And you're going to share in his glory. You're going to be his family in heaven. And the glory of being his heir, according to God's promise. Galatians 3:29 and then Romans 8:17 says, now if we're children, then we are heirs. Heirs of God and co-heirs with Christ. If indeed we share in his sufferings, in order that we may also share in his glory. So however hard your life is, whatever curveballs have been tossed your way, especially if you've suffered for the name of Jesus, he's going to make it up to you times 100. And you're going to share in his glory. And it may be the people who persecuted you are going to catch a glimpse of his glory in you before they're banished from that. And you're going to be an heir with Jesus. The glory of a position. 2 Timothy 2:12 says we're seated on the throne to reign with him. Revelation 5:10 says we will reign on the earth. And I don't exactly know what that means, but during the millennial kingdom, 1,000 years, Jesus is going to reign on this earth. He'll set up headquarters in Jerusalem, and he'll rule the world in peace and justice and righteousness. It will be ruled the way it's supposed to have been ruled all this time. And in some way, we're going to reign with him. Will he send us out on assignment to do his bidding and to oversee things and to help him execute justice and peace and righteousness for the people? And we're going to reign with him and we're going to serve him. In Revelation 1:6, he's made us to be a kingdom and priest to serve his God and Father. To him be glory and power forever and ever. We're not just going to sit around on clouds and strum harps. We're going to have assignments, jobs to do. The wonderful thing is that we're not going to struggle in doing them. We're not going to find them hard. We're not going to question how to do it. We're not going to fail. It's all going to be done with energy and strength and wisdom, and we're going to be carrying out what he wants like an extension of himself. And then the glory of authority. Get a load of this one. 1 Corinthians 6:2 and 3. Do you not know that the saints will judge the world? Do you not know that we will judge angels? That you're going to have authority over the spiritual world as well as the physical world. So we're going to share in his glory. So down here, when you're ostracized and marginalized and criticized and left out of that invitation list and shunned from that group and persecuted for your faith and because of righteousness in your life, you're separating from the world, you're sanctified to God, and you're different. When somebody's different, that makes them uncomfortable, and so then it sort of makes them angry, and they're afraid of you, and they step back. But you remember, your day is coming. And one day, you're going to share in his glory, and you're going to be reigning with him, ruling with him, serving him as a family member. It's going to be more wonderful, Paul said, than eye has ever seen, ear has ever heard, the heart could ever comprehend. We're going to share in his glory. But you know, there's a glory that we share, but there's a glory that we see. And we're going to see his glory. He says in verse 24 in the King James Version, I will that they also whom thou hast given me be with me where I am, that they may behold my glory. And he says, I will that they would behold my glory. So the high priest who ever lives to make intercession for us with his own blood, praying for us, the high priest with our names embedded on his heart as he goes into the presence of God and he prays for us, The same one who said that I'm going to prepare a place for you. If I come again, I will come to receive you to myself. The same one says, I will that they see my glory. That's emphatic. That's a demand. We will see his glory because he said so. We're going to see his glory as the returning king. I love this passage. So turn to 1 Thessalonians 4 and let's look at this, because I believe we're going to see this in my lifetime. And if I'm wrong, it's okay. You know I'm going to see him at my death. But I believe, based on the things I've read in Matthew 24, the signs of the times, what he said in my own heart, the things that he's convicted me of for so long, and I see him now falling into place, I'm going to be alive on this earth when the rapture takes place. So this is what Paul says. Verse 13, brothers and sisters, we don't want you to be ignorant about those who fall asleep. And he's referring to those who have died, all right? Fall asleep is just the way, sort of a sweet way of talking about death. They've just fallen asleep. And we're not to grieve like the rest of men who have no hope. We believe that Jesus died and rose again. We do believe that. Don't you believe that? I do. And I believe he died and he rose again. He's the first fruits of those who are going to rise. He's the first one, but we're going to follow him in that resurrection. And then he says, and so we believe that God will bring with Jesus those who have fallen asleep in him. That's like my husband and my mother and my father. And he's going to bring them with him according to the Lord's own word. In case somebody out there, I know somebody out there is thinking this is crazy. This is as far-fetched as you get. But Paul knows that you're going to think that. So he says, this is not my word. This is God's word. Just underscoring the fact that this is God's own word to you and me. And he says, I tell you that we who are still alive, who are left till the coming of the Lord, which I think is me and my generation, we will not precede those who have died before us, like my husband and my mother and father, those who have died in Christ, who've already died and been buried. For the Lord himself will come down from heaven with a loud command, with the voice of the archangel, with the trumpet call of God, and the dead in Christ will rise first. My husband is going to rise up out of the grave, and I keep referring to Ray Truth because she has such a great imagination, but she's praying at that moment, all these graves are going to pop open. So people who have died in Christ and have been buried, all of a sudden, cemeteries are just going to have stones thrown away and the ground open up and the world's going to say, my goodness, you know, no bones in there. There's nobody there. And graves are empty because they've risen from the dead. But whether that's true or not, well, whether they just sort of evaporate up out of the ground, nobody knows. But we're not going to precede those who've fallen asleep, because the Lord's going to descend with a loud command, with the voice of the archangel, the trumpet call of God. The dead in Christ will rise first. After that, after my husband is already going up in the air to meet Jesus, me, who are still alive, are left and will be caught up together with my husband and my mother and my daddy and Jesus in the clouds. That's not rain clouds. That's the glory clouds. That's the Shekinah glory, to meet the Lord in the air. And so we will be with the Lord forever. Therefore, encourage one another with these words. I couldn't be more encouraged. When I see the world falling apart, I know it's just falling into place. And any moment, we're going to hear that trumpet blast and the voice of the archangel. And Jesus himself, he's not sending a surrogate. Jesus himself will descend with a loud shout. Wonder what he's going to do. I'm coming. And you know, as excited as I am to see him, I long to see him. I long to go home. I long to see my loved ones who are there. But the flip side of it is that Jesus longs to see you and he longs to see me. And he says, I will that they would see me in my glory. So he's excited too on the other side. You know, maybe it's just reaching out to open that door to have the sky unfold and come back and receive us to himself. So that could take place at any moment. So I'll tell you how I live my life. I live my life so that 5 minutes before that happens, I'll have no regrets.
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11: With SRN News, I'm Michael Harrington in Washington. President Trump is promising a major financial dividend to American adults if Republicans maintain control of Congress. Correspondent Richard Boyd has details.
12: President Trump has pledged a $5,000 payment to every adult citizen if Republicans retain both the House and Senate in the midterm elections. Speaking at the Republican National Committee's convention in Dallas, he said strong national finances would make it possible, likening the dividend to cash distributions made by successful companies to their shareholders.

inviting you to be a part of God's story through Jesus' death on the cross for our sin, for His glory. We celebrate the truth through the ministry of music and song. This is Moody Radio's Praise and Worship.

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1: The song is called Keep Going. New stuff here on Sunday Praise on Moody Radio. Good morning, my friend. It's John Hemmer. Have you ever dealt with insecurity? I would not be surprised if all of us in some way, I am raising my hand. I'll just tell you, friend to friend, I deal with that a lot, insecurity. And this is so true. I found this, want to share this with you. This is so true. Insecurity comes when you and I find our identity in anything but God. Now think about that for a minute. Insecurity sneaks in when you and I find our identity in anything but God. So what do we do with that? You know, when we're in the chaotic moments and everything's falling apart and, you know, we don't know what to do. You know, you and I can have peace in the middle of chaos. You know why? God is always, always, always holding us together. And the more we pray, the more things change. You see, prayer moves us beyond the best that you and I can do to the best that God can do.
2: Mercy is a word that we often hear without knowing exactly what it means. Here's an easy definition. Mercy means not receiving a form of discipline or punishment that we deserve. Think about the times you've received mercy in your life and the flood of appreciation and gratitude that results. Those who have received God's mercy by being forgiven of their sins know that feeling. It's no wonder that Abraham Lincoln once said, "I have always found that mercy bears richer fruits than strict justice." God will exercise justice one day, but today he offers the gift of mercy to all who will receive it. And this is David Jeremiah encouraging you to get on the road to new life. 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
5: I can't remember how I happened to find WLUJ on my radio back in the 80s, except that it must have been a God thing. I'm glad that J. Vernon McGee is still aired, as I've listened to Through the Bible for over 60 years, and I remember listening to Focus on the Family for guidance when my children were still in school. I love all the ministries, but especially Dr. David Jeremiah, the various talk shows with excellent guest speakers, and of course, all the weekday stories like Adventures in Odyssey and Stories of Great Christians. WLUJ has kept me focused on Christ's love, forgiveness, and salvation with its excellent radio programs, which I listen to on a radio in my kitchen, bedroom, and in my car so I don't miss anything. 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
6: 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Because unconditional is what we need. We have each made mistakes and blown it. We have made a mess of life, and deep inside, we wonder if anyone could love us the way we really are. God does, and that's why God let his only son, Jesus Christ, die on a cross. Jesus died for us because we can't earn our own forgiveness. So he let his son pay the price for us. That's how much God loves you. The Bible, God's book, says while you are a sinner, a person who failed and missed God's standards, Jesus died for you. But that's not all. God also raised Jesus from the dead, and because Jesus lives forever, you can too. If you want unconditional love and a new start in life, call 888-NEED-HIM. 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

0: That's Torn Wells, new stuff there. A song is called Breathe On It here on Sunday Praise on Moody Radio. Good morning, my friend. It's John Hemmer. You ever struggled with doubt? You ever? Maybe you're struggling with doubt right now. I wonder if all of us in some way always struggle with doubt. You know what? That's okay. Here's the thing. Now, check this out. I'm going to break it down like a fraction. Our doubts do not disqualify us. But you and I need to learn to disqualify our doubts. Now, think about this for a minute. When we pray and we give things over to the Lord, if God answers our prayer right away, he's going to increase our faith, right? He's going to kind of work on that, disqualifying our doubts. Now, if he delays, he's increasing our patience. Now, if he doesn't answer your prayer in the way you thought he would, he is preparing the very best for you because he loves you that much and he knows you that well. And he has a plan that is so much greater and so much higher than any plan we could ever try to make up for ourselves. I got a song that talks more about that next. Hold on.
1: At the heart of the gospel is a message of liberation and of freedom, a message that barriers have been broken down by Jesus, that men and women, boys and girls of every background and every culture and every language and every tribe of every history can come near to God, may have peace with God, may have access to the Father.
2: Here is Jonathan Griffiths with today's Moment of Truth.
1: But nonetheless, we remain very, very good at putting up fresh barriers all the time. It comes naturally to us. We find that walls bring us comfort, and distinctions and divisions give us a sense of identity, and one that often fuels our pride. And so we find ways of creating divisions within the new undivided family of God, the new humanity. We're good at creating and multiplying divisions, and we find it so easy to look down upon those who fall on the wrong side of our particular wall. All of us here, each one of us without exception, if we belong to Jesus, if we're trusting in him, we have access to the Father by the Spirit on an equal footing. There's no such thing as a first-class or a second-class Christian. I hope we know that. I hope we believe it. I hope we know that if we're those who are particularly inclined to put up barriers. I hope we know that if we're those who are particularly inclined to look on ourselves as outsiders. If you're the kind of person who sees yourself as a natural outsider, I hope you truly believe that you belong in and through Jesus. That there's now no barrier for any one of us to come near to the Father.
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It's Leanna Crawford with How Can You Not here on Sunday Praise. You know what? When you and I forget who God is, we forget who we are. And sometimes we are so focused on the future that we don't even realize that we are right in the middle of what we used to pray for. Here's Phil Wickham, David Crowder.

helping you to lift your voice and keeping it filled with praises for God our Father. 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

0: and on a post on his website to increase checks on the industry. The McClatchy newspaper chain has made significant layoffs at the Miami Herald and other papers, cutting over 90 unionized journalists and 17 publications. That accounts for 30% of McClatchy's unionized workforce. The Miami Herald lost 32 jobs, including the entire writing staff of its Spanish publication. This is SRN News. Samaritan's Purse is rushing aid to flood-stricken Nepal. A 767 cargo plane from the Giant Christian Relief Agency has landed in Kathmandu, carrying over 40 tons of desperately needed supplies. These include heavy-duty tarps, blankets, water filters, hygiene kits, and solar lights. Samaritan's Purse has also reached out to trusted partners on the ground to get real-time assessments and target its response. Ministry President Franklin Graham says, quote, the devastation in Nepal is unimaginable. We are all heartbroken to see the death toll continuing to climb. The Trump administration has released an update to a major survey on civil rights in schools that has removed all data related to students who call themselves transgender or non-binary. The report comes from the Education Department's Civil Rights Data Collection, a federal survey of nearly every public school in the nation. The release covers the 2023-2024 school year, when the Biden-era survey included non-binary. This is SRN News.
1: 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They take a high-speed blender to possibilities. They point to places you've been or would like to visit. 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They point to towns, cities, and every regional metropolis. Maps suggest island vacations and scenic byways. Maps take you places just by looking at them. The Bible. It takes a high-speed trek to purpose. It points to places God has in mind for you, lets you visit His plan for the first time. It points to places people have been, shows places they wouldn't recommend, and the link between where you are and destinations God created for you. The Bible takes you places just by reading it. And God's Spirit, He makes it easier to get to those places. 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
5: If you've ever been a part of a building project, you know that they are a daunting task. But when you get to the end of them, they're really kind of fun, and it's great to get to that point. Our church has undertaken a few building projects over the years. A little over 30 years ago, in 1993, we added on to this building. And so that other part over there, the part that has the lobby and the offices and the nursery and those bathrooms, didn't used to be there. I know it's probably hard to think of at this point of how did we do church without all that stuff? We managed, but, you know, that didn't used to be there. And so I remember that process going through there, and we were able to build, and it was a wonderful time when the building process was completed. Since that time, we tried several other times to do building plans. We wanted to add on a fellowship hall and an activity center and do these things. And we kept coming up with plans and kept trying to figure out ways to make that work. And even one of the times, we came to the church and said, hey, what do you think? And the church actually voted that down. Now, we think that was a good idea. My dad always said, well, you know, the church voted down a $750,000 addition to the

0: building. And because of that, we were able to afford to hire Rick. I feel like it's always necessary to point out that in the last 20 years, I think you have still come out ahead on that, you know, this idea that, oh, we did not pay Rick $750,000, just so we're clear. But eventually we ended up with the opportunity to purchase the building across the parking lot from us, which we didn't expect, and it met all of our needs, and it was way better than anything that we probably could have ever afforded to build. And I say all of this not to take you down a trip down memory lane, although knowing the history of the church is sometimes kind of fun, but to remind you that what we often need to do at the end of these times is we take time to rejoice over the ways that God has blessed us. And when you begin to dedicate a building, you are thankful and you take stock of all of the things that went right that led to that place. And our passage this morning, Psalm 30, I think is really designed in that same way. And what we see, what we learn from David is the importance, the value of taking time to thank the Lord for the ways that we have seen him move. Because when we do so, it puts our hearts in the right place that we might honor him as he deserves. Now, this passage begins with a description at the beginning here that tells us that it is a psalm of David, and it is a song for the dedication of the temple. And what's always fun when we get some background and know why these psalms were written, but this particular bit of information actually raises more questions than it answers. Because if you know your history, you know that David wasn't alive when the temple was built, and therefore he would not have been present at the dedication of the temple. Because David, who was the second king of Israel, built himself a great palace, and then he said, you know, we need to build a temple for the Lord as well. And so he began preparations for that, but God told him, David, you are not going to be the one to build the temple. Your son, Solomon, will be the one to build the temple. So David made all these preparations so that when Solomon became king, Solomon could build the temple, and that's what happened. But so the temple wasn't built during David's lifetime, and so people have asked this question, how could David have written a song of dedication for the temple if he wasn't there when it happened? And basically, there are four approaches to this, ways that people have tried to reconcile this. The first one, it says, well, maybe David wrote the psalm ahead of time. That David had spent all of this time, he was collecting resources for the temple, he was lining up workers to do the work to build the temple. It seems perfectly reasonable that David could have also composed a song that could be sung when the temple was completed. And so that's, you know, seems like a perfectly logical explanation. A second view says that this song really was not about the dedication of the temple, but about David's palace. And the reason for that is because the Hebrew word that is translated as temple really just says a song for the dedication of the house. Now, most people have assumed that when it says the house, it's talking about the house of the Lord. But it could be that maybe this was about David's house, the palace, rather than about the house of the Lord. And they say, well, that would make it clear then that this could have happened during David's lifetime. Distinct possibility. A third option here is that this really isn't about David and about the physical temple at all, but it's actually prophetic and speaks primarily about Jesus. And the argument for this is, well, Jesus talked about himself as a temple. And remember, he told the religious leaders, he said, you tear down this temple and in 3 days I will rebuild it. And then John tells us helpfully, Jesus wasn't talking about the physical building, he was talking about himself. And so some have looked at that and said, well, this is probably what this is. This is actually all about Jesus and not about the physical temple at all. I'm going to be honest with you. I don't think this one holds much water. While there's certainly messianic principles and allusions, things that we see here, there's a general principle that we give to people when you interpret the Bible, and that is, if the plain sense makes sense, don't go looking for another sense, right? It seems pretty straightforward that David's talking about the temple, so trying to say this is shoehorning the gospel in here, I think that's a bit of a stretch. And then the fourth option is kind of related to the first one, but it's the one that I think maybe is the best bet here, which is that David was dedicating the land on which the temple was going to be built. And then this song was also supposed to be sung at the completion of the temple, which was not going to happen in David's lifetime. David acquired the land for the temple, and it's possible that maybe he composed this song for that event. And we'll explain why I think that as we go through. I will tell you this is not the majority view, but it is the one that makes the most sense to me. Ultimately, it really doesn't matter which of these four things is correct or if there's some other thing. Because the point that David makes in this is to say, we should be praising God. We should turn to him in thanksgiving because that affects the way that we view him. So he starts here in verses 1 through 3 and gives us this first part here where he's thankful for the Lord's deliverance. He said, I will exalt you, Lord, for you rescued me. You refused to let my enemies triumph over me. O Lord, my God, I cried to you for help, and you restored my health. You brought me up from the grave, O Lord. You kept me from falling into the pit of death. So as we read that, it sure sounds like David must have experienced some major health scare where he thought he was going to die. And yet, he was delivered from that, and so he praises God for that. Now, some people have questioned that and said, well, that must not be the case because we don't see anything in Scripture about David having this severe illness where he was about to die. We do read that about, particularly King Hezekiah is a notable example of that, but we don't see anything about that in the life of David, and so they said, well, that can't be what David's talking about. I don't have any problem believing this because we don't know everything that happened in David's life. It's distinctly possible that he got really sick at one point, thought he was going to die, and the Lord delivered him from that, and David's response was the appropriate response, which was, Lord, thank you. I thought I was going to die, and you have delivered me from that. And all of this is supposed to remind us again that we need to turn back to the Lord in praise. And this is not something that I think most of us are particularly good at. Because we may come to the Lord and we may ask for him to do things for us. We say, oh, Lord, would you do this? Or would you bring healing? Would you provide for these things? But then we don't actually give him credit when things turn out the way that we had hoped. We go, Lord, would you bring healing? And we say, oh, isn't it great that we live in a place where we have such good medical technology today? Or we begin to ask that God would make things work out, and we say, man, it's a good thing that I came up with this solution to this problem. Or we say, oh, isn't it just fortunate that things turned out okay? I'm so lucky that things turned out the way that they did. Not how this is supposed to work. There was an account that Jesus did where he healed 10 men of leprosy. And the 10 men went to go tell the priest that they had been cleansed of leprosy. One of them came back to Jesus and said, thank you for what you have done. And Jesus said, didn't I heal 10 of you? Where are the other 9 at? And it's a reminder to us that we often are not very good about thanking the Lord for the things that he has done. Often we're not even very good about recognizing that it is the Lord who has done them. David shows us the example for this. And so what we need to do is cultivate this attitude of gratitude in our lives. This should be a regular part of our spiritual disciplines, of our prayer times, where we are coming to the Lord and thanking him, listing these things that God has done for us. Sometimes we're good about, we go, Lord, we thank you for the food and for the hands that prepared it. Or we'll say, Lord, we thank you for this day, and then we move on with our thing. We've got to do better than that. We've got to stop and say, how has the Lord blessed me today? What things has God done, and how have I seen him move? What things do I have that I would not have if they were not for the Lord's hand? That's what we need to begin cultivating daily in our lives. Because if we will do that, it's going to change the way that we view the Lord, it's going to change the way that we view ourselves, and it's going to lead us to praise him as he deserves. Now, the second section of this, and it's the majority of this passage, is David thanking the Lord for his mercy. And we see this in verses 4 through 10. says, "Sing to the Lord, all you godly ones, praise his holy name. For his anger lasts only a moment, but his favor lasts a lifetime. Weeping may last through the night, but joy comes with the morning. When I was prosperous, I said, 'Nothing can stop me now. Your favor, O Lord, made me as secure as a mountain.' Then you turned away from me, and I was shattered. I cried out to you, O Lord. I begged the Lord for mercy, saying, 'What will you gain if I die, if I sink to the grave? Can my dust praise you? Can it tell of your faithfulness? Hear me, Lord, and have mercy on me. Help me, O Lord.'" So this section has a number of significant elements of this, but the one that jumped out to me is in verse 5 when I read this initially, that he says, God's anger lasts only for a moment, but his favor lasts a lifetime. And as I read that, I went, that's not right. To say that God's anger lasts only for a moment, to me, makes it sound like God is capricious, that he constantly changes his mind, that he gets angry and then he goes, never mind. And what we know from the rest of Scripture is that that's not really the case, because God will punish sin for all of eternity. If we put ourselves up as enemies of God, we will end up experiencing his anger for all of eternity. And so I was like, wait a second, David's wrong on this. Now, David was not wrong, because I don't think that that's particularly what David was talking about. David was not talking about the Lord's anger toward people who set themselves up in rebellion to him, but rather he was saying the Lord is, he will show his anger to his children, he will punish his children, but that anger will not last forever. God will not destroy his children because he loves us. And my mind immediately went to the story of David when he took this census that he wasn't supposed to. David had been in this place where he had had all of this success, and things were going really well for him, and so he decided that he should go and count just how many troops he had under his command. Now, the problem was God had said David shouldn't do this, and David knew he shouldn't do it, but he went ahead and had this census taken anyway. And eventually, God sent a prophet to come to David and say, "David, you know what you did was sinful, and there will be consequences for this." And he gave him three options. And we see this in 1 Chronicles chapter 21, verses 11 through 13. It says, "So Gad came to David and said, 'These are the choices the Lord has given you. You may choose 3 years of famine, 3 months of destruction by the sword of your enemies, or 3 days of severe plague as the angel of the Lord brings devastation throughout the land of Israel. Decide what answer I should give the Lord who sent me.' 'I'm in a desperate situation,' David replied to Gad, 'but let me fall into the hands of the Lord, for his mercy is very great. Do not let me fall into human hands.'" And so what we see is David understood that the Lord is merciful. He says, "You know, other people, you let me fall into the hands of men, and they are likely to be cruel and unusual and unjust, but I know at least that the Lord will deal fairly with me, and often the Lord is gracious." And the rest of the story is pretty fascinating, because what happened was there was a plague that killed 70,000 Israelites over the next 3 days. And also, what happened was the angel of the Lord took up a place and began and was prepared to destroy Jerusalem, the city of Jerusalem. But he stopped in a specific place, and David came to that place and offered a thank offering, a burnt offering to the Lord, and God relented of his anger. And this place was at a threshing floor owned by a guy by the name of Araunah. And David said, "Let me buy this place from you. Let me offer sacrifices to the Lord here, because this is a place that reminds us of the Lord's mercy." And after that, David said, "This is the place where the temple of the Lord will be built." This is the reason that I think this is the time when David composed this psalm. I think David got done with this and he said, "This is where the temple is going to be built." And he composed this psalm praising God for this, because he talks about his own experience in here. He says that he had become prosperous and said, "Nothing can stop me now." He'd become really good about believing in his own abilities. And then he says, "But it was your favor, O Lord, that made me as secure as a mountain. And then you turned away from me and I was shattered." David was reminded that his confidence was not in himself, it was in the Lord. And so I'm inclined to think this is why David had written this psalm, and it was for the dedication of the temple, but it was before the temple was ever built, because David was seeing in this the way that God had blessed him. Now, there's another statement in here that I think we need to pay attention to, and that is this kind of argument that David has with the Lord. He's pleading to the Lord to save his life, and he says, "What will you gain if I die, if I sink into the grave? Can my dust praise you? Can it tell of your faithfulness? Hear me, O Lord, and have mercy on me. Help me, O Lord." And so what David says here is he's saying, "God, if you kill me, I can't praise you anymore." Now, this sounds like maybe David's just trying to make an argument to change the Lord's mind, and he's certainly doing that. But David is also recognizing something that's very significant. David understood what his purpose in life was. His purpose was to praise God. Now, that's something that our world is really confused about. Most people in our world have no idea the meaning of life, the purpose of why they are here. Many people are adrift in the world going, "I don't really know what I'm supposed to be doing, so I'm just going to kind of do whatever feels right." And what David understood was we do have a purpose, and that purpose is to praise God. And this has actually been the consistent teaching of the church for a long time. The Westminster Shorter Catechism, which is a series of questions and answers that was written to teach children about, you know, the things that they should know about God. The first question in there, and this is maybe something that we have lost in our society and why our children are lost. The first question in this was, what is the chief end of man? In other words, what is the purpose of human life? And the answer to that is the chief end of man is to glorify God and enjoy him forever. You know, if we get that right, a lot of the other stuff becomes clear. And David seems to have understood this, recognizing that his purpose in life was to praise God. And so that's what he sought to do with his life. And it is what we ought to do as well. And if we do, we will find the meaning that many are lacking. Now, the last thing that David praises God for is in verses 11 and 12, he praises God for reversals. Says, "You have turned my mourning into joyful dancing. You have taken away my clothes of mourning and clothed me with joy, that I might sing praises to you and not be silent. O Lord my God, I will give you thanks forever." So David here says, "God, I praise you that you have taken these times when I would have been mourning, and you've actually turned them into things of joy." And this, to me, echoes what we see taught in the New Testament. And some of you know my favorite verse is Romans 8:28, where God promises that for the believer, all things are ultimately being worked for good. All things. Now, it's not saying that everything that happens is good, but rather that God causes good to come out of even the worst of situations. And David seems to have understood this and recognized that the Lord has a way of taking our clothes of mourning, our times of weeping, and turning them into times of joy because he knows what he is doing. And probably the best example of this that we see in Scripture is the story of Joseph. Joseph had several brothers who didn't like him. Some of you maybe can relate. But Joseph had several brothers who didn't like him, and they decided to sell him into slavery and leave him for dead. And so that's what they did. They sold him into slavery in Egypt. And Joseph, for years, decades, spent time in slavery. He ended up in prison. And then eventually, many, many, many years down the road, he, through circumstances that was only all of God, he became the second most powerful man in all of Egypt. And guess who came looking to Joseph for help when the famine came? His brothers. And they didn't know who Joseph was at the time. And Joseph came to them and he revealed himself and he said, "Listen, you intended evil out of this, but God was using it for good." Now, I think that Joseph, I think, understood that God was bringing him to this place where they would provide for everyone as a result of this famine. But there's an even greater element in which God was using it for good. Because you know that the Israelites ended up all moving to Egypt after that. And then what happened to the Israelites? Eventually, they became slaves in Egypt. 500 years later, God delivered the Israelites out of Egypt, showing his power and the plagues and through leading them out through the dry ground of the Red Sea. God revealed his power in that. And the only reason that the Israelites were in Egypt was because Joseph's brothers had sold him there as a slave 500 years before. And it's a reminder to us that God has the ability to take the things that we think are evil and that are evil, but use them ultimately for good. David clung to this truth because he had seen it in his own life. And he says, God, in those times when I am tempted to say, what are you doing? I believe that you are working because you take away our clothes of mourning and you turn them into times of joy. And so what we need to do is remember those things, remember those truths, and trust the Lord in our lives. So as always, the big question, so what? What does Psalm 30 teach us that we are supposed to do in our lives? Well, I got a few suggestions. The first one is that we should live out our purpose. David shows us the purpose of life, which is to honor the Lord and to sing his praises in all that we do. We live in a world that has no concept of what our purpose and meaning of life is. We have people who will say, well, there really is no meaning. And so, you just kind of do whatever feels good to you in the moment. One of the things, and this drives me nuts, every time I hear people say this, they'll say, well, you only live once, or YOLO. And I'm like, that's not true. You live now, and then we will live again. You don't only live once. But the principle there is, well, you only live once, so you may as well really live it up now, because that's the only thing that's going to matter. It's simply not true. And it leads us to a really wrong-headed way to view the world. And quite frankly, what our world tends to hold out to us is this idea that what you need to do is you need to amass as much enjoyment in this life as you can, because that's all there is, and that's the whole purpose. Or sometimes we will say, well, you need to live to leave a legacy in your children. All of these, I get where they're coming from, but it is contrary to what the scriptures tell us. The scriptures tell us that God created us with one essential purpose, which is to honor him, to praise him, to point others to the greatness of who he is. And so this should be the question that we are asking ourselves. Is my life oriented in such a way that I am seeking to live out my purpose? Is the goal of my life actually to honor the Lord, or is it to honor myself? I contend to you that one of the issues that we face in our world with people feeling like they are just adrift and have no meaning and purpose is because we've missed the purpose that God has created us for. And if you are looking for meaning, if you are looking to know what you are doing, you need to try to orient your life in a way that honors God. So take stock and say, what are the things that aren't doing that in my life? And how do I begin to take each of these areas of my life and make them honoring to the Lord? I think that's what we see from this, is that we should live our purpose. The second thing that this passage teaches us is it teaches us that faith means trusting God, even and I think especially when things are hard. Because David talks about this throughout here. He says, weeping may endure for the night, but joy comes in the morning. God turns our grief into joy and our mourning into laughter. And this is what God does. And we need to remember that our Lord is in control of all things. I will admit, there are a lot of things that happen in life that I don't understand. Things that I say, what? Why would you allow this? This just feels wrong. And we live in a sinful world. Those things are going to happen. But it's a reminder to us also that our God is bigger than our circumstances. He is in control, and he has the ability to take even the worst of things and use them for good purposes. And so for us as believers, that means that we need to trust the character of our God. When things aren't going well, we need to say, Lord, I don't understand what you are doing, but I know you are working for good. So what is it that I'm supposed to learn from this? What are you doing here? Help me to see what you see. And rather than questioning God, we should come back and remember that he is faithful and that he keeps his promises. God is the God who brings good out of what others intend for evil. Amen. And that points to the third thing here, which is that I think the best way for us to build faith is to recount God's blessings. I would contend to you that one of the reasons that we struggle in faith is because we don't keep track of what God has done. We have weak faith because we don't believe that the Lord is actually doing anything. You know how we fix that? We start coming down and recounting the blessings of God, and we say, God, I see that you have done this and this. And this should be part of our daily approach. Every day we should be taking time and saying, Lord, how have I seen you move today? I'm grateful. Yes, I think it's great. The whole point of saying grace before our meals is to remind us God's the one who provided this food for us. The reason that we are able to eat is because of God. But we need to do that in all these areas of our lives. Lord, thank you for providing this. Thank you for answering my prayer. Thank you for doing this. Because as we remind ourselves that our God is active, we are led to a place where we say, I can trust him. Because I see his character, I have seen his track record, and I believe that one of the reasons that we struggle to trust him is because we also don't take time to see what he has done. So the way that we build faith is by remembering and recounting the ways that God has blessed us. David was excellent at this, and Psalm 30 is a great example of that. It really doesn't matter why or when David wrote this psalm. The point is quite simple, that we need to cultivate an attitude of praise to our God in every situation. At the culmination of a building project, you sit down and you go, oh, look at all the things that had to go right for this to happen. I would say that probably ought to be what needs to happen each day of our lives. Look at all of the things that went right today. God, thank you for those things. Thank you for the way that you have blessed us, because the more we take time to praise him, the more we will trust him, the easier we will find it is to be obedient to him, and the more we will live out the purpose that is of our lives, which is to praise him and to bring him the honor he deserves.
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2: If you see an emergency vehicle, pull to the right. 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Sometimes you can turn right on red, other times you can't. You have rules at work too. It might be mandatory lunch, specified break times, a policy on sick leave. There may be rules for personal phone calls, and you might even need to navigate the strange waters of office politics. Kids have rules to follow, and sometimes you'll need to remind them more than once. And once you understand that there are rules to follow everywhere you go, it's easy to understand that God has rules that should be followed too. When those rules are followed, things just seem to go better. God knows they will. Breaking rules often leads to corrective action, but with God, it can also lead to forgiveness as you agree to walk fresh steps with a good God. Walk on. WLUJ. 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

0: That is SEU Worship. Up there, a song is called What a God here on Sunday Praise on Moody Radio. Well, good morning. It's John Hemmer. It is a privilege to have you along. Now, right now, this very moment, as we are together, just think about where you are, right? Think about what you're walking through. Think about how you feel. Think about just how this season has been. And now imagine God saying these four things to you. So think about these four things and apply them to all that stuff you're carrying, okay? God is saying to you, I will make a way for you, okay? I am fighting your battles. I will provide for you. Trust my timing. You see, sometimes we think the answer no is a no, but from God, it's just a not yet. He will provide. He's got you. He loves you. And that's the way it is.
1: Now, God's timing is not usually our timing, but we can be sure, my friend, God is never late.
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1: I know what it feels like to be praying over a situation, and God seems to be taking his own sweet time to answer. It can feel discouraging. It can feel like God's forgotten about us. Well, my friend, those things are not true. Our God is all-knowing and all-powerful. He's an awesome God who loves you and he cares for you. When life gets you down, remember there's no one who loves you like God does. When you doubt his love, remember that he proved his great love for you by sending his son Jesus to the cross. When his timing is not your timing, remember, he promises to have a good plan for your life, and that plan is worth the wait.
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3: 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You will call, and I will answer you. 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

0: Federation of Jewish Communities in Spain says 221 incidents were reported in 2025 in a country that's home to some 70,000 Jews. In fact, anti-Semitism is up all around the world, and some of the worst attacks have taken place in Western Europe, a region that has spent decades trying to eradicate the problem. Western Europe has also admitted millions of Muslim refugees in recent years. The UK government says it's banning trade with Israel's West Bank, where it claims the Jewish settlers are carrying out ethnic cleansing of Palestinians. Israel denies that charge and points out that the West Bank is part of Israeli territory. Foreign Secretary Ed Miliband says the UK will ban imports of all goods from the region and some services, including financing, construction, infrastructure, real estate, and advertising. This is SRN News.
1: 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There may be some added benefits when you make giving a choice. It's not an afterthought. You make the choice long before you offer support. You decide that giving is important and not simply an emotional impulse. You really can make giving to this ministry a choice. We think it's a good one. You should know it's having an impact. You should also know listeners support us. 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
0: With SRN News, I'm Michael Harrington in Washington. President Trump is promising a major financial dividend to all U.S. adults if Republicans maintain control of Congress.
2: President Trump has pledged a $5,000 payment to every adult citizen if Republicans retain both the House and Senate in the midterm elections. Speaking at the Republican National Committee's convention in Dallas, he said strong national finances would make it possible, likening the dividend to cash distributions made by successful companies to their shareholders. Mr. Trump also repeated his promise to campaign in 35 competitive states and districts. Richard Boyd reporting.
0: State-run media in Iran says an Iranian commercial vessel has been struck off Keshem Island in the Strait of Hormuz, with one person killed and four wounded. The officials in the United Kingdom have separately confirmed this. This is SRN News.
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4: .org.

Thompson. That's what the cross is for here on Sunday Praise. Good morning, my friend. It's John Hemmer. Is there anything that you are worried about that's coming up? And you're wondering, okay, how do I navigate through all of this worry? Sometimes having faith for the future is just remembering what God has done for us in the past. The song is called Enough.

Whether you first heard these songs at church, in your car, or from a friend, these songs exist to lift our voices to the Savior, to sing praises to the one who created us all. This is Praise and Worship from Moody Radio.

0: Jeremy Camp, his latest song is called Revival here on Sunday Praise. Good morning, my friend. It's John Hemmer. Thank you for being here. Thank you for spending some time listening. I would not be surprised if all of us in some way battle anxiety. I mean, I do. And interesting thing about anxiety, I never really saw it this way. It's true. Anxiety comes when you and I try to take control over things that belong to God. So what do we do with that? How do we navigate through that? Well, here's one thing we got to remember. God has protected us from situations that we didn't even know about. And maybe God is using our present circumstances to prepare us for the blessing that's coming. So we got to remember that God is always faithful and God is good and God's got a perfect plan. Nothing ever surprises him. We are exactly where he wants us to be.
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2: Are you facing an impossible situation in your life right now? Maybe your relationship with your spouse or child seems like it's damaged, even beyond repair. Or perhaps you feel like your financial situation will never get better. Whatever you may be going through today, let me assure you of this. God delights in using impossible situations just like yours to display His power, His glory, and His grace. So today, if you're in a dead end, nowhere to run, a hopeless, impossible, helpless situation, you are a prime candidate for God to move powerfully in your life. Don't say my life, my home, my family, my future is impossible, because as Jesus says, with man it is impossible, but not with God, for all things are possible with God. Just think about the man Jesus healed at the pool of Bethesda. He had been paralyzed for 38 years. Can you imagine the feelings of hopelessness and despair that gripped this man's life? Yet in God's divine and perfect plan, Jesus chose to do something powerful and wonderful in his life. And He will do the same in yours. In the midst of hopeless situations, there's nothing that would please the evil one more than for you to throw up your hands and quit. But remember that Galatians 6:9 says, "Let us not grow weary in doing good, for in due season we will reap if we do not give up." No matter what you may be going through today, please don't give up. Wait on God. Trust in Him. Keep your hopes up. And remember that in all things, God can work powerfully in your life.
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3: 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Whoa!

Hello, my name is here on Sunday Praise. Good morning, it's John. How amazing is this? No matter how many steps you have taken away from God, it still only takes one step to get back. He's right there. He's waiting for you.

0: When you get tired of people, when you want to get away, when you're tired of the drama, know this. Jesus loved people and wants you to love them too. But people make mistakes. They say hurtful things. Because we're supposed to live life with people, we can follow the example Jesus set. Spend some time alone, read God's word, pray. And when we experience God's refreshing, we can re-engage with people God told us to love. WLUJ, lifting up Jesus.
1: Welcome to A History of the Christian Church, a program that provides glimpses into the history of Christianity and the Church. This week we will look at the Marian Exiles. The Marian Exiles were a group of English Protestant church leaders and prominent laymen who fled the country during the reign of Mary I, 1553 to 58. During the reign of Mary's father, Henry VIII, the English Reformation began with the foundation of the Church of England, also known as the Anglican Church. Henry was succeeded by his son Edward VI, during whose short reign the Anglican Church became even more Protestant. Mary, who succeeded her half-brother, had no use for Protestantism and determined to restore the English to the Roman Catholic fold, by force if necessary. As a result, during Mary's reign, there was a major persecution of prominent Protestants. Nearly 300 were martyred, usually burned at the stake, including Archbishop of Canterbury Thomas Cranmer. In order to avoid a similar fate, the Marian exiles fled to the continent, especially to Geneva, Switzerland, where many of them were very much influenced by the teachings of John Calvin and his followers. When the exiles returned to England, they were not happy with the Church of England and formed the nucleus of the Puritans, who wished to purify the Anglican Church from within. Their failure to do so eventually led a number of Puritans to migrate to the New England colonies in the 1620s and 1630s. Join us again next week for another episode in the history of the Christian Church.
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0: On the night you fall in all the pieces, you can bring your lonely heart to Jesus. What if I told you that I believe it?
1: That is for King and Country. New stuff from those guys. Song is called What If I Told You here on Sunday Praise. Good morning. It's John Hemmer. Here's something to think about. When you and I follow God's will for our lives, we can actually see how yesterday's events prepared us for today's challenges and tomorrow's opportunities. It's one of the many, many, many, many ways that he works all things together for our good. And with that, I got to tell you, I am guilty of this and I struggle with this. Let's not be so focused on the future that we miss all of the blessings that God is giving us right now. Let's challenge each other beginning this morning. Let's be in the moment. You know what I'm saying? Let's be aware of where God has us, why God has us here, and what is God showing us? And just think about all the blessings that we have. I got a song talks more about that next on Sunday Praise.
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3: The life of Judas Iscariot is one of the most tragic stories in the Bible. He betrayed Jesus for 30 pieces of silver. But once it happened, he realized what he had done, and he was overwhelmed with grief. Matthew records what happened.
4: Then Judas, his betrayer, seeing that he had been condemned, was full of remorse and returned the 30 pieces of silver to the chief priests and elders. I have sinned by betraying innocent blood, he said. What's that to us, they said. See to it yourself. So he threw the silver into the sanctuary and departed. Then he went and hanged himself.
3: Well, this is indeed a tragic event. When Judas betrayed Jesus, he may not have even believed it would actually lead to his death. He had watched Jesus avoid attempts on his life before. You see, Judas' desire for money had led to this deceptive rationalization and tragic decision. In fact, as the official treasurer among his peers, he had been stealing money all along. More than any other biblical personality, Judas illustrates Paul's warning.
4: For the love of money is a root of all kinds of evil, and by craving it, some have wandered away from the faith and pierced themselves with many pangs.
3: Now please understand, money per se is not the problem. Rather, we are to be aware of the power of money in causing us to rationalize sinful decisions and to deceive ourselves regarding the ultimate results. This is the principle for us to live by.
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tea. Case closed, the end. No chance for me to ever leave this prison of my sin. Now I know it might sound crazy, but one day a key unlocked that cell.

It's Micah Tyler with Walking Free here on Sunday Praise. So check this out. We need to thank God for what did not happen in our lives. Yeah, because what didn't happen in our lives made room for what was supposed to happen. And God knew that all along. He works all things together for our good.

0: Been in decline in the U.S. for decades, while divorce and cohabitation become much more common. On TikTok, where niche categories of content sometimes earn a nickname, content that delves into marital woes has been dubbed Divorce Talk. This is SRN News.
1: 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You are a student or a teacher, driver or passenger, employer or employee. You may be many things to many people, but God's great names for you are son, daughter, child. God has names too. He is Father, Rescuer, and Friend. He is good, wonderful, and amazing. There's just something about His name. 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
4: 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Last week, we launched into a message from our new Moody Bible Institute president, Dr. Richard Melson, and this content is just incredibly timely. Why? Well, because it's time for fall ministries at church to start up again, kids are back at school, and suddenly, have you noticed your calendar is jam-packed? 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And we'll pick up there for this important challenge momentarily. 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Join us now as we get to know Moody's new president, Dr. Richard Melson. You'll quickly hear his heart for people and for seeking Jesus in prayer and the study of the Word of God. Here's Dr. Richard Melson on Moody Presents.
5: However we steward these days, this time, this is the time for us to be reminded that life is a vapor. Life is a vapor. When we look at the continuum of time, we are just a little speck on the continuum of time. You know, within a few generations, most of the world will not know who we are. Our biographies will be written, our lives will tell a story, and within generations, we will not be remembered. Our great-great-grandkids might know our name, they might know where we're buried, but our life story will not be remembered. Life is a vapor. James 4:14 says, you do not know what tomorrow will bring, for what is your life? For you are a mist that appears for a while and then vanishes. So David in Psalm 39 says, O Lord, make me know the end of my life, what is measured by the days. Let me know how fleeting I am. Why does he want to know the measure of his days? He wants to be reminded that this

0: life is a vapor. It is not forever. Now, Lord willing, we have 80 or 90, or maybe some of us will have 100 days or 100 years, sorry. Perhaps we'll have 100 years. But you know, the reality is some of us may only have 100 days. And that's the reality that David is reminding us of here, that to measure our days, to measure our days. He's not saying measure the 24-hour periods. He's saying measure the time that we have been given. Many of you know I served with John Piper, and he wrote a wonderful book called Don't Waste Your Life, and that has resonated with me. It's resonated with many people. But I want us to be careful when I hear things like don't waste your life. It doesn't simply mean do more, work harder, fill every minute, become more productive, stay busier. It means steward faithfully what God has entrusted you. What has He entrusted you? The time. The time. He has given you the time. He has given you the days allotted that you are here on this earth. So your life is a stewardship. Moses says in Psalm 90, verse 12, so teach us to number our days that we may have a heart of wisdom. See the connection again between days and wisdom, between time and wisdom? Notice Moses doesn't say, teach me to do with the days that I've been given. He prays that, Lord, let me use these days and steward them well. He doesn't say, Lord, give me more days. He says, teach me to do with these days that I've been given and steward them wisely. That's what stewardship is. Your time is a stewardship. The time that you've been given here in this place is a stewardship. Your mind, the cranial capacity that you have, is a stewardship. Your body is a stewardship. Your gifts and abilities and skills that God has given you is a stewardship. The relationships that you are building right now is a stewardship. Your education is a stewardship. Your calling is a stewardship. And friends, the gospel itself is a stewardship entrusted to every one of us. Paul reminds us and tells young Timothy, guard the good deposit entrusted to you. What is the good deposit entrusted to you? It is the gospel of Jesus Christ. It is the word of God and the testimony of Jesus Christ. And my friends, guard that calling that has been entrusted to you. And by God's grace, it is guarded by the Holy Spirit. Life is a stewardship. So the question is, how will you steward the time? What has God entrusted to me, and how can I faithfully steward it for His glory? How can I make the best use of the time? Now, just like I said, don't waste your life can lead us to think we have to do more. I want to remind us this morning that in this world that we live in, busyness does not equal faithfulness. Busyness does not equal faithfulness. When I say, what are you doing? Some of you are immediately going to think, oh, I'm not doing enough. You're going to think, oh, I need to take another class. I need to join another ministry. I need to volunteer more. I need to read another book. I need to attend a Bible study. I need to work another shift. I need to serve more. I need to study more. I need to sleep less. I need to do more. And suddenly we turn stewardship into exhaustion. Listen, Paul doesn't say walk faster. He says walk wisely. So make the best use of the time. I love the story of Mary and Martha. If you were here for Vespers on Sunday night, we got to hear a portion of this. You remember the story? Jesus enters into the home of two sisters. They gather there together. Martha's doing very good things. She's serving Jesus. She's not wasting time. She's not doom scrolling. She's not being lazy. She's serving Jesus. But yet something's still wrong. Martha was so distracted with serving. Distracted. I love that word distracted that Luke says. Martha's doing good things, but she's become distracted from something much better. Meanwhile, Mary's just sitting there adoring Jesus. She's listening. She's at His feet. And eventually, Martha's just had enough. She says, Lord, do you not care that my sister has left me to serve alone? Tell her to help me. You can kind of hear the frustration, the resentment. If you served in a local church or you've served in a ministry, you've probably felt the same thing. Serving, serving, serving. You can lead to exhaustion. Martha's so frustrated. Jesus, look at everything I'm doing for you. And Jesus responds, and I love this because He says, Martha, Martha. which implies maybe that he's had to say this before, you know? Martha, Martha. Now, maybe he's just saying, listen, listen. You know, anytime he repeats those words, Martha, Martha, you are anxious and troubled about so many things, but one thing is necessary. Mary has chosen the good portion, which will not be taken away from her. What is Jesus saying? Jesus is saying that Martha is treasuring Christ above all things. Does that mean serving is bad? Of course not. Serving isn't bad. Jesus himself came to serve. The problem isn't Martha's hands. The problem is Martha's heart. See, she's doing something for Jesus while becoming distracted from Jesus. And friends, at Moody Bible Institute, that could happen to us every single day. You can study the Bible and be distracted from Jesus. You can study Jesus and become distracted from Jesus. You can write papers about Jesus and become distracted from Jesus. You can serve in ministry for Jesus and be distracted from Jesus. You can prepare sermons about Jesus and become distracted from Jesus. You can get so busy doing things for Christ that you simply neglect to live with Christ. So hear this clearly. Busyness does not equal faithfulness. Learn to treasure Christ while you are here above all things. For activity with Jesus and for Jesus can never replace abiding in Jesus. And Jesus even reminds his own disciples of this in John 15. So Jesus gathers his disciples in the upper room in John chapter 13. He washes the disciples' feet. He shows what it means to serve. He begins to teach them. And then in John 15, he says, I am the vine, you are the branches. Whoever abides in me and I in him, he it is that bears much fruit. For apart from me, you can do nothing. So notice the order there. Abiding always precedes faithfulness. Do you get that? Abiding always precedes faithfulness. We don't produce fruit so that Jesus will accept us. We abide in Jesus, and because we abide in him, we bear much fruit. Did you get that? I think that's really important. Abiding always precedes fruitfulness. Let me also, for those of you who are productivity-minded, remind us that today's message about doing is not about productivity. That's Chronos. Chronos is how much can I get done in an hour? Stewardship says, was I faithful what God entrusted to me? That's Kairos. Am I faithfully stewarding all the things that God has given me? Now listen, sometimes faithfulness does mean working hard. You are going to work hard. Sometimes faithfulness does mean serving. You will all be serving. I will be serving. I am here to serve. Sometimes faithfulness means staying up late, studying late, getting up early. Sometimes it means stopping.
1: You're listening to a message from Dr. Richard Melson. He's the new president we're so excited about at Moody Bible Institute. More of his teaching in the days to come here on Moody Presents. Stories and pictures, usually they're our best teachers. And that's why we're so pumped about our current Moody Presents resource. It's called Experiencing the Land of the Book. Author Charlie Dyer joins us now. Charlie, this has to be one of the most complete collections of Holy Land pictures and stories in one book. What are you hearing from people who read it?
2: You know, some of the best comments I've gotten are from those who've actually traveled to Israel in the past. They say it gives them that opportunity to relive one of the spiritual highlights in their life. But the other fun comments are from those who, for whatever reason, have never gotten to go or may never get to go. They said it makes them feel like they've been on a trip.
1: Hey, what would you say is a don't miss this moment in the book?
2: Well, actually, and you'll know this one, John, our two Mark Twain-like encounters with shepherds in Nazareth and Bethlehem come to mind. One was a shepherd from Goshen, Indiana, and the other was wearing a stylishly blue Oxford dress shirt under his traditional outer garments.
1: All right, and how will this book help me understand the Bible better and love Christ even more as I read?
2: Well, the Bible talks about events that took place in real places, and the more you understand the places, the more you can understand the Bible. And loving Christ more? Well, people can read about visiting Dominus Flavin on the Mount of Olives, but seeing a picture of the thorns growing on a tree there is a striking reminder of what Jesus had to pay to ransom us from our sin.
1: You know, there are a couple things that draw me to this resource. First, the hundreds of photos not only help Scripture kind of become more visual, but they also serve as a reminder that these towns and villages and deserts in Scripture, they're all real places with real meaning, and they still really do exist. 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
0: Sometimes faithfulness means staying up late, studying late, getting up early. Sometimes it means stopping. Sometimes it means resting. Sometimes it means listening and worshiping and praying, and as Mary did, sitting at the feet of Jesus. You cannot bear much fruit without abiding in Jesus. Mark and Luke both remind us that Jesus often withdrew to lonely places. What does that mean? You know, both of those passages, there was incredible ministry that needed to happen. In fact, people were literally lined up. They were trying to find Jesus, and what does Jesus do? Jesus gets away into a quiet, desolate, lonely place to commune with the Father. Fully God, fully man, communing with the Father so that he could be prepared to do ministry. Don't miss that. Jesus leads in such an important way here that we also need to have time with the Lord to prepare us and to equip us. There's so much ministry to do. We can become just like Martha. We can be doing. But Jesus says you need to be abiding. For activity for Jesus can never replace abiding with Jesus. So here's the third point that Paul lays out for us in verse 17. He says, therefore, do not be foolish. Understand what the will of the Lord is. What's he saying? There's a foolish way of the world. You can be an unwise walker by simply being foolish of this world. Understand what the will of the Lord is. The Proverbs tell us that folly is a joy to him who lacks sense, but a man of understanding walks straight ahead. The foolish man is diverted here and there and here and there. There's nothing that has clarity about where he is headed, but the wise man walks straight ahead. He knows exactly what his destination is. Paul's saying, don't be foolish. Pursue the will of the Lord. Now, I know when I was in college and seminary and graduate school, I would always ponder this question, the will of the Lord. What is the will of the Lord? What is the will of the Lord? What major should I have? What degree should I have? What person should I marry? All of these questions we ponder is the will of the Lord. Here's the good news. Paul tells us exactly what the will of the Lord is. We don't have to wonder. In 1 Thessalonians 4, verse 3, he says, for this is the will of God, your sanctification. Your sanctification is the will of the Lord. Becoming more like Christ is the will of the Lord. Do you want to know if you're in the will of the Lord? Are you becoming more like Christ? You're in the will of the Lord. We can get so distracted by all the things of this world that we miss the really important part. Early in that verse, he says, brothers, we ask and urge you in the Lord Jesus Christ that you have received. You ought to know how to walk and to please God. Again, walking. Here Paul says again, you ought to know how to walk and to please God just as you are doing. Some of you need to do it more. All of the instructions have been given to you. For this is the will of the Lord, your sanctification. Your sanctification. What's the will of the Lord? Becoming more like Jesus. Are you becoming more like Jesus? Are you making the best of the time that God has given you? Are you stewarding that time? It is for our sanctification. We are becoming more like Christ and more like Christ. So that begs the first question, what are you doing? Secondly, who are you becoming? I want to ponder this question because I think it's really important. See, our doing shapes our becoming. Catch that? Our doing shapes our becoming. God's purpose is that we would be conformed to the image of his Son, that we'd become more like Christ, that we would be conformed to the image of his son. That's the goal. That's the goal. It's Christ-likeness. It's not productivity. It's not faster walking. It's not accomplishment. It's not resume building. It's not even knowledge for knowledge's sake. It's Christ-likeness. Conformed to the image of his son. God is forming a people to be like Jesus. Not just know about Jesus, but to be like Jesus. Listen, this is really important for Moody. It has profound implications for what we're doing here. You're going to receive an extraordinary amount of knowledge and information at Moody, and you should. We're a Bible institute. We study the Bible. We believe truth matters, doctrine matters, theology matters, exegesis matters, history matters, ideas matter, language matters. You should leave Moody knowing more than when you arrived. But hear me carefully. The Moody experience cannot only be about information. It must be about formation. We don't study the scripture simply to master scripture. We want scripture to master us. We want to be doers of the word, not just hearers only. The parallel verse to the verses that are in our arch are 2 Timothy 3:16 and 3:17. All scripture is breathed out by God and profitable for teaching, for reproof, for correction, and for training in righteousness. You are being trained right now in righteousness, and every believer in this room, that the man of God, that all people might be complete and equipped for every good work. I love the King James Version on this. It says that we would be throughly furnished unto all good works. Throughly furnished. Everything about us would be furnished unto all good works. Paul's reminding us that truth leads to formation, our righteousness. And formation leads to faithful action, and that's good works. Good works in Christ. So when you graduate, we're not going to ask you what you learned. We're going to ask you, what did you become? What did you become? Did you become more like Jesus? Did you become more humble, courageous, compassionate, holy, faithful, generous, patient? Did you learn to love others who are difficult to love? Did you become more passionate about God's word and his truth? Did you become more burdened for people who don't know Christ? Did you increase in your willingness to say, here am I, send me, Lord, wherever you want to send me? That's formation. So lastly and very quickly, what is forming you? What is forming you? Who or what is forming you? This is the practical application, because if you walk out of this room thinking that you can form yourself, this isn't a spiritual self-help institute. This is a Bible institute. Every day you are being formed. The question isn't whether you are being formed. The question is who or what is forming you. I love Romans chapter 12, where Paul makes this pivot from chapter 1 through 11. He gives this very rich, robust theology. And then in verse 12, he changes into practical living. And he says, therefore, brothers, by the mercies of God, present your bodies as a living sacrifice, holy and acceptable to God, which is your spiritual service of worship. Do not be conformed to this world, but be transformed by the renewing of your mind. What did he say? Do not be conformed to this world, but be transformed by the renewing of your mind, that by the testing you may discern what the will of God, which is good and acceptable and perfect. Paul gives us two possibilities. You can be conformed to this world, unwise walkers, or you can be transformed by the renewing of your mind as a wise walker. Something is always forming you. Something is always forming you. We are being formed into the image of Christ. Are you taking the steps necessary to be transformed, allowing the Lord to work through you? From the Lord and the Spirit who works within us, our image being transformed from one degree of glory to another is from the Lord who is in the Spirit. It is the Lord who is working through us. Who is doing the transforming? You? No, the Lord. Through whom? The Spirit. This is why the promise of the Holy Spirit is so important. When Jesus is in the same upper room, he says, I'm going to give you a helper. He uses the word paraclete. John is the only one, I think, that uses the word paraclete to describe the Holy Spirit as the helper, the one who comes alongside you. And this is the encouragement before we go out of this place. We don't do this work on our own. The paraclete is literally the one who runs the race with us, shoulder to shoulder. He's not the one at the finish line saying, run faster, run faster, run faster. No, he's right beside us, shoulder to shoulder, running the race with us. Amen? And then that produces the fruit of the Spirit, love and joy and peace and patience and kindness and goodness and faithfulness and gentleness and self-control. And we get all the measure of that. Notice that list isn't about what you do. It's describing who you become. I love the hymn that has these wonderful words in it. Ponder anew what the Almighty can do. Ponder anew what the Almighty can do. Notice it doesn't say what I can do, what the Almighty can do. And that's my prayer for us this year. Not simply that you do more, but you abide more deeply. Make the most of the time. Not simply that we will know more, but that we would become more like Christ and formed in his image. Not simply that we will accomplish more, but that we would steward faithfully what God has given us. Ponder anew what the Almighty can do with a life fully surrendered to him. Father, I pray right now for every student, every faculty, every staff, every person listening to this message right now, that you would allow us to ponder anew what the Almighty can do. Live through us, speak through us, through the word of the Lord, the word of God, the testimony of Jesus Christ, the entrusted gospel that you have given us. God, I pray that you would raise up a generation of world changers right in this room that will go in this place, they will learn and they will grow and they will become more like Christ. They will say, here am I, send me, and they will be ready to be sent out from this place to impact the world for Jesus Christ, for your glory, and for our greatest joy. And all God's people said, amen.
1: Amen. 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What an exciting season we're in, getting to know the 11th president of Moody Bible Institute, Dr. Richard Melson. We're looking forward to getting to know him and his love for the Word even better in the days ahead on Moody Presents. As always, we're grateful you took the time to be with us today. I'm John Gager, and Moody Presents is a production of Moody Radio, a ministry of Moody Bible Institute.
3: God's grace shows up in how he relates to his people. Grace means God looks favorably on us without us having to do anything to earn it. Grace allows us to receive all the value of being a child of God, even when we don't deserve it. God wants us to both accept his grace and pass it on. God's grace restores broken spirits, offers a future to those who weren't certain there was one, and loves others, even when they don't know how to show love in return. One of the words that comes from grace is gracious. Being gracious suggests kindness in our actions, love in our decisions, and patience in how we respond to others. Grace doesn't take pleasure in drawing attention to the faults of others. It doesn't condemn when it can start by lending a hand. We can learn from God's grace. We can share it. We can be changed by God's grace, and his grace can change others. WLUJ.
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6: 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That's why we invite you to join us in praying the Lord's Prayer at noon. Over 150 years ago, six men on Fulton Street in New York started praying daily. And within 18 months, over 1 million came to Christ. That's leverage. Can you imagine what might happen if all of us just stopped to pray God's agenda at the same time?
5: 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And for more prayer points from Terry Takele, just visit prayerpoint.com.
7: There is a way that appears to be right, but in the end, it leads to death. 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
8: Welcome to today's encouragement from Our Daily Bread. Deadly Confusion was written and read by Wynn Collier.
7: A loud thump came from a window in the classroom where I was teaching and startled the students. Then another thump. A bird had flown headlong into the glass and bounced off, only to make another run for yet another crash. Later, I read that more than 1 billion birds die each year from hitting windows in the United States alone. Collisions happen when they catch reflections of vegetation in the window and go after them, convinced they see food or nesting material. Sometimes they also catch their own reflection and think another bird needs to be fended off. They're sure they see clearly, but they're confused. It's dangerous to think we always see what's true, that we possess internal clarity about our lives. However, we suffer from a deadly confusion and repeatedly demonstrate that even our best wisdom, left to itself, eventually yields misery. There is a way that appears to be right, Proverbs says, but in the end, it leads to death. We think we see what's real, but too often we're confused. Even our keenest insight is riddled with misperceptions. Even our clearest vision is still cloudy, imperfect, and often ruinous. That's why we need God's wisdom. We need Him to illuminate the truth and guide us into what's real. We need Him to lead us out of our deadly confusion and into wholeness and life. Today's encouragement was provided by our Daily Bread Ministries.
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11: There's a 100% chance that you and I will die, and you and I ought to think about our death in the midst of our living, because it's a sobering, sanctifying influence on our life. It's not morbid, it's motivating. The press of death should cause us to squeeze all that we can out of life.

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1: For a number of years, a clock hung on our kitchen wall, which was given to us by a fellow pastor at our wedding. It was made of wood, it was rectangular in shape, and it had a decorative face. And one of the unique features of this clock was that on the face of the clock were embossed these words, Lord of Time. And so every time I looked at that clock on the kitchen wall, I was reminded of two things on a daily basis. One, that there was no time to waste. Life is lived under the gun of knowing that our days pass by us like a weaver's shuttle. The sands of time are indeed sinking, to borrow words of the old hymn. And someday you and I will give an account for the things done in our body at the judgment seat of Christ. And that's a sobering thought. The fact that God has invested each and every day with 1,440 golden minutes that he wants me and you to spend wisely. He's Lord of time. And someday I will stand before him and fall at his feet and give an account for the days that he sent my way. I was reminded in looking at that clock that I could not kill time without injuring eternity. But there was a second thing. I was not only reminded that there was no time to waste, I was reminded that my times were in God's hands. See, the one thought was challenging, this second thought was comforting. That God is the Lord of time, my time, my little family's time at that time. That God had chosen my days for me and the times that the DeCourcy home would go through. As the psalmist says in Psalm 139, the days of my life were all prepared before I even lived one day. I was reminded, as George Mueller once said, that if my circumstances find me in God, I will find God in my circumstances. There was no time to waste. He's Lord of time. I will give an account of my days to him. My times are in his hands. He's Lord of time, my time. Whatever he puts me through, he goes through with me. In Ecclesiastes chapter 3, Solomon wrestles with the thought that God is the Lord of time. He moves from skepticism to faith, from an under the sun perspective to an above the sun perspective, and he notes that life is not a hapless cycle of meaningless events, but a purposeful progression of God-appointed events. He understands that there's a time and a season to everything and every purpose under heaven. Solomon's seeking to understand the purpose to life, the point to life, the profit to life. He understands that if life is to have a purpose, then time must have a point, and he concludes that it does. Philosophically then, he concludes that life has purpose because history has a God-ordained end. He's not at the mercy of fate. He lives under the canopy of God's providential control and God's providential care. And so Solomon outlines this thought here that God is the Lord of time. He does it by looking at the blending of time, the sending of time, and the ending of time. The last time we were together, we worked our way through verses 1 through 8 and made reference to verse 11 on a number of occasions. We reminded ourselves that God orders the events of life, that everything happens under his watchful eye, guided by his sovereign hand. Solomon looks at life in all its totality. He does it here in the form of a poem. He brings us to see that whatever times we go through, God puts us through. God goes through with us, and in time he will make it all beautiful. We sought to understand that. And then we started making some practical applications. Number one, we need to come to terms with the sovereignty of God. Number two, we need to prepare for change and drop the happy ever after myth. Well, here's a third thought. Number three, whatever time you are in, redeem it and don't reject it. The whole chapter here is centered upon the idea of time and God's management of it, God's use of it. And as we think about God's use of it, let's think about our use of what God sends our way. By implication, you and I need to make the best of the time that God has apportioned and appointed for us. It's a fragment of eternity given by God to man as a solemn stewardship. Therefore, we're not to twiddle with time. Paul would put it like this, wouldn't he, in Ephesians chapter 5 and verse 15. See then that you walk circumspectly, not as fools, but as wise, redeeming the time because the days are evil. Therefore, do not be unwise, but understand what the will of God is. The Christian is to buy up time, to actively take advantage of the moment that they are in for ministry purposes and for the extension of God's glory and the growth of God's kingdom. When we read this verse in Ephesians 5, we tend to interpret it from a time management perspective, but that would be to miss the point. The point of Ephesians 5, 16 is not that you and I work at shaving 5 minutes off this task or that task. Remember, if the devil cannot make us bad, he'll make us busy. No, the intent of the passage is to get us to do the right things in a society gone wrong. Redeem the time because the days are evil. Paul will talk about the fact that those days are dark days. And so redeeming the time means to walk in the light, to share the light. Redeeming the time means that we will act as children of light in a world of increasing darkness. Redeeming the time is not a matter of a clock, it's a matter of a call. Living out the call of God upon our lives, conducting ourselves in a manner, Ephesians 4 verse 1, worthy of the gospel. So redeeming the time means that we understand the times we're in and we act accordingly. It's not how much we do, but what we do is really the issue. It's living to a set of kingdom passions and priorities. In his book on Ecclesiastes, Ken Gangle of DTS talks about the importance of priorities. He tells the story of a man in Germany who recently made a clock using nothing but straw. And this clock worked. Can you imagine that? A clock made of straw that actually works as moving parts. It took him 17 years to complete this clock. When he was asked how long he expected it to run, he said 2 years. Do the math. He spent 17 years. He invested 17 years to produce something that would only have an effect and an influence for two. I'd say that's mixed up, messed up priorities, wouldn't you? You and I as Christians need to be careful that you and I don't become prey to mixed up, messed up priorities. God's going to put us through certain times, times that he has sovereignly appointed for us, times that will involve good things and bad things, gaining and losing, living and dying, crying and laughing. And so we need to make peace with the sovereignty of God. We need to prepare ourselves for change and ditch the happy of your after myth. And we need to redeem the time we're in. Fourthly and finally under this thought, we've got to live each day with the end in mind. Live your whole life knowing that it's going to come to an end. That's where this poem begins, isn't it? The whole thing's bracketed with this idea. There's a time to be born and a time to die, and what follows takes place between those two points. And God has appointed that time. There will be a time when we will breathe our last. And you know what? If these are the experiences that we're going to go through, if these are the events we're going to face, then one would conclude, would one not, of the importance to think about the time to die. You need to give more thought to that than any other thing because of its nature, because of its everlasting consequences. In fact, in Ecclesiastes 7, verse 2, we're told this, better to go to the house of mourning than to go to the house of feasting, for that is the end of all men, and the living will take it to heart. We need to take death to heart in the midst of life. Now, we don't like that thought. We tend to run from that thought, but the Bible encourages us not to run from the thought of our demise, but to run towards the thought of our demise, to have it right here in front of us on a daily basis. Number your days and apply your hearts unto wisdom. Psalm 90, verse 12. We tend not to do that. We have tried to leech the presence of death from everyday life. In any way possible, we don't want to face the reality of our demise and our death. But there's a 100% chance that you and I will die apart from the rapture. And you and I ought to think about our death in the midst of our living, because it's a sobering, sanctifying influence on our life. You need to meditate on your death. To meditate on one's death is a good thing because it presses us towards Christ, who says, I'm the resurrection and the life. Jesus has an answer for the question of death. And the more we think about death, the more we'll think about him. It's a good thing. It attaches exceeding value to each day, doesn't it? When we realize things are in a short supply, we add extra value to them. It helps us separate the wheat from the chaff in terms of the important things in life. It adds a greater dimension and appreciation to all that we hold dear, for someday we may not hold it, that which we count dear. So, we tend to think that meditating upon death is a morbid thing that belongs to the Victorian era. The Bible would say, hey, it's better to go to the house of mourning than the house of feasting. Meditate upon your death. In fact, Jonathan Edwards made this resolve to himself, resolve never to do anything which I should be afraid to do if I were in the last hour of my life. He's meditating upon his death, and he uses it as a sanctifying influence, as a means of mortification of the flesh, as a means of holding material things loosely, as a means of what will be important when that moment comes. It's not morbid, it's motivating. The press of death should cause us to squeeze all that we can out of life. The thought of death ought to act as a razor that cuts away the superfluous and vain things that often occupy us, challenging us to pursue those things that are of a higher heavenly calling. Many of you know that before entering the ministry and while I was actually training for the ministry, I spent 6 years in the Royal Ulster Constabulary. I was a police officer in Northern Ireland at the height of the Troubles. The height of the Troubles in Northern Ireland with the terrorism that was going on, Interpol believed that the policing role in Northern Ireland was one of the most dangerous in the world. We were losing officers almost on a daily basis. We were more likely to be killed off duty than on duty. So I carried my weapon wherever I went. I checked under my car for booby traps almost every single morning of my life. I varied my travel so that I didn't set a pattern that the terrorists could use to ambush me more easily. When I hung my uniform in the cupboard at the station and went home, I lived under the shadow of death to such an extent, I think at times it made kissing my wife all the sweeter. It made hugging my girls all the sweeter. It made me look at life and try and live in a way that counted for eternity, because the thought of death was never far from me. I imagined my death on many occasions. I wondered someday would I crawl up in bed as an old man, or would I be blown to pieces? Would I be shot? Would I be maimed in a undercar booby trap? You say morbid, in some sense it was morbid, but I find it very motivating. It tended to cleanse my motives. It tended to make me wiser in my choices. It tended to make me enjoy the moment I was in, because I wasn't guaranteed the next. There's a time to be born and there's a time to die. And you and I need to think often of our death. It will press us towards Christ. It will cause us to live eternally and significantly. That's the blending of time. Let's make a start at what Solomon continues to think about here in what I call the sending of time. This takes us into verses 9 through 15. Solomon has established convincingly that God is the one who winds up the clock of time. He governs its every movement. He governs its every moment. God is apart from and above time, but God is involved in time. God existed before time. The time is a creation. I believe in the literal understanding of Genesis 1 through 3. I believe what we have detailed historically and accurately for us in Genesis 1 and 2 is the unfolding of God's creative action over a six-day period where God marks out time in mornings and evenings. And he rests on the seventh day. God created time, space, and matter. And you and I are bound by it. But he is not. God created time and God keeps time. Time does not master him as it masters us. It serves him. It does his bidding. He is the one who has a purpose for everything done in time under heaven. He's above it. He's apart from it and he's involved within it. The God of the Bible and the Father of our Lord Jesus is not the God of deism, removed and unmoved. According to Solomon, Father Time and Mother Nature have nothing to do with the governance of our lives and the details and dimensions of our human existence. We live governed and guided by God's sovereign superintending hand. Now, I think we got that down. God is the one who sends time. God is the one who appoints and apportions time. But it does raise a question. What's our part in the plan, if any? What is our role, if any, in the unfolding drama of human existence? And it's no wonder we should ask that question because according to Ecclesiastes 3 and verse 11, God has put eternity in our hearts. The one who makes everything beautiful in its time, put eternity in our hearts. Now, the meaning of that phrase is this, that men innately reach for the transcendent. We have more than a sneaking suspicion that there's more than our eye can see and our hands can touch. There's a depth and a dimension to life beyond the vision of the naked eye. Deep down, we know that what matters is not matter. Each and every human soul has this innate impulse to press beyond the limits of this present world and reach for the stars. Sadly, for some, that takes them to the seance, to the fortune teller. Others, it has them visiting church to hear about a life to come, a dimension to the human existence that's beyond the five senses. It's no wonder we probe into time, its start, its finish, its meaning, what lies beyond it. Solomon does it here and he acknowledges that we do it because eternity is in our heart. We're created after the image of God. We want to know what the future is. We want to know our place in an ever expansive universe. Wanting to know what's up with life and getting to know what's up with life, but are two different things. We want to know what's up with life. But Solomon reminds us, although eternity is in our heart, we cannot, look at the end of verse 11, find out the work that God does from beginning to end. Solomon acknowledges that because of our finiteness and our fallenness, we end up with a view of life that's limited, narrow, incomplete. We have a keyhole perspective on human history. No one can find out the work that God does from beginning to end. The thimble of our mind cannot hold the ocean of God's plans and purposes. We're never going to get our hands around it. We're never fully going to comprehend the time we're in, the times that lie beyond our time, the eternity that's beyond this human experience. One commentator put it like this, consider a 2-year-old taking quantum mechanics from a teacher of physics. The teacher is clever, witty, enthusiastic. He even has puppets of Heisenberg and Einstein. Can he teach quantum theory in such a way that a two-year-old will learn? No. The deficiency is not with the teacher. It is with the student. The material is far too lofty for minds occupied with where's the next meal coming from and the need of a diaper change. That's the analogy. There is a God who has a season for everything and a purpose to the times that we go through. And Solomon gives us a sample and a summary of those times. And because eternity is in our heart, because we're made after the image of an eternal God, we want to get our hands around it and our heads around it, but we can't. We never will. This anticipates Paul, right? We know in part. That's why today you're holding up a piece of your life's puzzle and you're going, Lord, where in the world does this go? Surely this doesn't make sense. Here we are occupied with the task that God gives man, according to verse 10. Here we are trying to grasp the significance of our lives, and it leads to much confusion and consternation. But this we do know, and we're told to believe this, he has made everything beautiful in its time. Time is governed by God. Secondly, time is gifted by God. Verse 12, I know that nothing is better than that men would rejoice and do good all their lives, and every man should eat, drink, and enjoy the good of all his labor. It is the gift of God. Basically, the whole point of verse 12 is this. Although you cannot comprehend all that God is doing, therefore you cannot comprehend all that there is to be experienced and all that there is to be enjoyed. Don't let that stop you enjoying the moment you're in. It's just simply saying, you know what? Even in the midst of what you don't understand, you will find that God gives you enough things to enjoy, to rejoice in over his kindness.
0: That is such an important perspective. Life truly is a gift from God. And when we see it that way, it changes how we spend our days, how we make our decisions, and ultimately, how we live for his glory. 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Again, that's CONNECT to 89321. I'm Wayne Shepherd. Join us next time as Pastor Philip continues his series, It's About Time. That's on the next Know the Truth. Today's program was produced and sponsored by Know the Truth Incorporated. Jesus said, "You shall know the truth, and the truth shall make you free."

0: only allowing the girl's parents and three disciples to stay. Why? Because faith and unbelief don't mix. One will always drive out the other. Would Jesus invite you into the room? Hebrews 11:6 says, "Without faith it is impossible to please God." I want to be where Jesus is working. I want to see lives changed and miracles unfold. Don't let doubt keep you outside the room. Let God deepen your faith so you don't miss what He wants to do in your life.
1: 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If my life takes a detour, will you pray for me? If you think I need encouragement, will you call? Will you encourage?
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0: Hello, my name is Jimmy, and I'm from Ashland. I love all the messages, especially like listening to Janet Parshall, also all the different sermons that are around. It's just another outreach. It helps people to hear the good news of Jesus Christ. It's just another avenue of sharing the gospel.
1: Hey, I really like listening to WLUJ. My wife and I have listened to it over the years now, and we get so much enjoyment from it. But no matter where you're at, the music or the preaching, you're going to come away lifted and inspired.
2: With SRN News, I'm Michael Harrington in Washington. Some Hollywood figures who previously supported Democratic campaigns appear increasingly disillusioned with the party ahead of the 2026 midterms. Correspondent Ron Taylor reports.
3: Screenwriter Greg Hurwitz and other entertainment industry activists reportedly cite party infighting, progressive policies, and the defense of President Biden as reasons for stepping back. Hurwitz has re-registered as an independent after criticizing what he called heavy-handed tactics and ideological extremism. The shift could affect the Democratic campaign's ability to produce high-profile advertising and political messaging. Ron Taylor reporting.
2: Yemen teeters on the brink of renewed civil war. Correspondent Richard Boyd has that.
4: Yemen's internationally recognized government is backed by Saudi Arabia and is now calling for international support against the Houthi faction. Yemen's National Defense Council, condemning the Houthi moves, says it's on the front line of defending freedom of navigation off its shores. Yemen's civil war has had a truce since 2022. Yemen's population is 40 million. Richard Boyd reporting.
2: The CEO of Anthropic says the AI industry should slow its fast-moving development to give safety measures time to catch up. Without a slowdown, Dario Amodei warns that AI could be capable within 6 months to a year of leading a swarm that could take over the entire internet, amongst other risks. Amodei also offers a plan on a post on his website to increase checks on the industry. The McClatchy newspaper chain has made significant layoffs at the Miami Herald and other papers, cutting over 90 unionized journalists across 17 publications. This accounts for about a third of McClatchy's unionized workforce. The Miami Herald lost 32 jobs alone. The entire writing staff of the Spanish language edition is gone. This is SRN News. Samaritan's Purse is rushing aid to flood-stricken Nepal. A 767 cargo plane from the giant Christian Relief Agency has landed in Kathmandu, carrying over 40 tons of desperately needed supplies. These include heavy-duty tarps, blankets, water filters, hygiene kits, and solar lights. Samaritan's Purse has also reached out to trusted partners on the ground to get real-time assessments and target its response. Ministry President Franklin Graham says, quote, "The devastation in Nepal is unimaginable. We are all heartbroken to see the death toll continuing to climb." The Trump administration releasing a major update to surveys on civil rights in schools that has removed all data related to students who call themselves transgender or non-binary. The report comes from the Education Department's Civil Rights Data Collection, a federal survey of nearly every public school in the nation. The release covers the 2023-2024 school year. 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
2: 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President Trump is calling on Ukrainian President Vladimir Zelensky to halt start.

0: backed by Iran making swift advances along Yemen's Red Sea coast, causing thousands to flee. The UN warns the escalating fighting could lead to a humanitarian catastrophe and a return to civil war in the country. This is SRN News.
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his hand. That is Evan Kraft with Be All Right here on Sunday Praise. Good morning, my friend. It's John Hemmer. Want to begin this hour by sharing this with you. Good news. Even after you mess up, God still loves you. God still wants you. And God can still use you.

0: That is Torrin Wells, new stuff there. Song is called Breathe On It here on Sunday Praise. Well, good morning, my friend. It's John Hemmer. Hopefully it's been a great weekend for you so far. Maybe you're in this place this morning. Maybe it's been a season in your life where you just feel like, okay, this is not going to change. It is the way it is. Maybe it feels like you're in this valley. Maybe it feels like you're fighting this battle. And you, from your perspective, you just don't see any way of this to get better. I got good news for you, okay? We only see what we see. We don't see what God sees. God's ways are so much higher than our ways, okay? So check this out. God has a million ways to turn your situation around that you never even thought of. And he will take care of you. He's got you. He will provide. I got a song that talks more about that next. Hold on.
1: Do you have a plan for your workday or future goals? How about a parenting plan?
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1: You know, having a plan really is vital, especially for step-parents. 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And when you have a disagreement, and you will, you got to settle it in private. 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And finally, do communicate with the biological parent a lot. In fact, over-communicate. And if you're uncertain about something, talk about it together before giving the kids an answer. For Family Life Blended, I'm Ron Deal.
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3: Share with your Muslim friend. 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And since Christ already paid the penalty for your sins and you are united with him, you will benefit from what he did for you on the cross. You will experience within your heart the forgiveness of God for all your sins. 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

0: head.
1: God made everything that's used to make anything. Some are unusual, like the platypus and toenails. He made tasty things like grapes and coffee. He made useful things like stones and trees. He made things just so you could enjoy them, like waterfalls and sunsets. And God made you a mind to think about all the good things He's made. Then He gave you everything you needed to be grateful. But it's not uncommon for people to overlook all the wonderful things God made. They fail to see His goodness in peanut butter, fruit trees, and corn on the cob. 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

It's Brandon Lake with Hard Fought Hallelujah here on Sunday Praise. I would not be surprised if everybody was going through something in their lives right now. So whatever your something is, you can worry about it or you can pray about it. Now, one does nothing, but the other does everything.

0: that is SEU Worship with What a God here on Sunday Praise. Well, good morning, my friend. It's John Hemmer. I want to share this with you right now, this morning, as you and I are together. God is working in your life in ways that you cannot even begin to try to understand. It's true. And with God, your best days are ahead. They're not behind. No matter what you might think, you might be at a place right now where you're like, it's over. I missed it. It's over. I missed all of these opportunities. I'm not going to get another chance to do this, this, this, or this. It's no, with God, your best days are ahead of you. There is a reason why the windshield is bigger than the rearview mirror. Because what's ahead of you is so much more important than what's behind you. You got to remember that God's got a perfect plan for you, and He will be faithful. He always is. He always will be.
1: 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In a country with a population less than 1% Christian, those who choose to follow Christ can experience extreme loneliness. 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Even though the Christian community in Algeria is small, a university student in another city reported recent growth in Christian fellowships in his area. Praise God for the growth of believers in Algeria and pray for open hearts to hear the gospel message.
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Hey, I don't know where Hemmer went, so I thought I'd just jump in and intro the last song of his hour. I'll be with you for another one. Mike Powers, glad to be with you. And Maverick City Music, it's Jaira on Moody Radio's Praise and Worship channel. Let's go. I'll never.

0: With SRN News, I'm Michael Harrington in Washington. Some Hollywood figures who previously supported Democratic campaigns appear increasingly disillusioned with the party ahead of the 2026 midterms. Correspondent Ron Taylor reports.
1: Screenwriter Greg Hurwitz and other entertainment industry activists reportedly cite party infighting, progressive policies, and the defense of President Biden as reasons for stepping back. Hurwitz has re-registered as an independent after criticizing what he called heavy-handed tactics and ideological extremism. The shift could affect the Democratic campaign's ability to produce high-profile advertising and political messaging. Ron Taylor reporting.
0: Yemen teeters on the brink of renewed civil war. Correspondent Richard Boyd has that.
2: Yemen's internationally recognized government is backed by Saudi Arabia and is now calling for international support against the Houthi faction. Yemen's National Defense Council, condemning the Houthi moves, says it's on the front line of defending freedom of navigation off its shores. Yemen's civil war has had a truce since 2022. Yemen's population is 40 million. Richard Boyd reporting.
0: The CEO of Anthropic says the AI industry should slow its fast-moving development to give safety measures time to catch up. Without a slowdown, Dario Amodei warns that AI could be capable within 6 months to a year of leading a swarm that could take over the entire internet, amongst other risks. Amodei also offers a plan on a post on his website to increase checks on the industry. The McClatchy newspaper chain has made significant layoffs at the Miami Herald and other papers, cutting over 90 unionized journalists across 17 publications. This accounts for about a third of McClatchy's unionized workforce. The Miami Herald lost 32 jobs alone. The entire writing staff of the Spanish language edition is gone. This is SRN News.
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4: Hello, my name is Pastor Roger Grimmett. I'm the senior pastor at First United Methodist Church, Springfield, and I want to invite you today to say with me and many others throughout our community and region who are praying the Lord's Prayer together. So at this time, would you please join me as we pray together? Our Father, who art in heaven, hallowed be thy name. Thy kingdom come, thy will be done, on earth as it is in heaven. Give us this day our daily bread, and forgive us our sins, as we forgive those who sin against us.

our sins, as we forgive those who sin against us. And lead us not into temptation, but deliver us from evil. For thine is the kingdom, and the power, and the glory forever. Amen.

Hi, this is Charlene Flatt from Lincoln, Illinois, and I love to hear WLUJ because it uplifts my spirit, and I love to hear the pastors. Some of my favorites include Robert Jeffress, David Jeremiah, and Charles Stanley. I mean, it just uplifts my spirit. I can be depressed and hear the wonderful sermons, and they've got good music too. And I pray that the Lord will bless all the staff at WLUJ because it's such an uplifting station to listen to.

0: I've got a question for you.
1: Hmm.
0: When you die, where do you think you'll go?
1: You know, that's a good question.
0: Of course, most of us would hope to go to heaven, but how can we know that for sure?
2: Oh, that's easy. I'm going to heaven. You know, I go to church every Sunday and I pay my tithe. I'm a relatively good person, you know, take my kids to church. And we definitely go on Christmas and Easter and all those major holidays. My grandmother grew up in the church.
0: The Bible warns there is a way that seems right.
2: I'm good.
0: But in the end, it leads to death. Every religion offers to take us to heaven when we die, but the Bible says there is only one God, and Christ Jesus is the only one who can bring us to God. Only the Savior can get us to heaven. When you belong to Jesus, you can know you have eternal life. If you want to be sure of your future and learn how to have a personal relationship with Jesus Christ, call 888-NEED-HIM. 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

0: With SRN News, I'm Michael Harrington in Washington. The 25-year mark is now passed, but the pain and suffering continues as so many first responders and Manhattan residents have respiratory illnesses and cancers related to 9/11. Correspondent Laura Winters.
1: The 9/11 Victims Compensation Fund reports an enormous number of people have passed away from the toxins at Ground Zero, close to 9,000 to date, triple the number of people killed on September 11th, 25 years ago. Close to 60,000 first responders, news reporters, photographers, and Manhattan residents have been diagnosed with 9/11-related cancer from being exposed to the toxic air and toxic debris, the numbers tragically growing by the day. Laura Winters reporting.
0: Senator Tom Cotton acknowledges that inflation is hurting Americans, but he says success in Iran would be the key to helping them.
2: It was 9% under Joe Biden. We got it down to nearly 3%. That's not good enough. We need to do more. But one way to do more is to increase the flow of oil in the global economy. And fortunately, one of the best countries doing that is here in America. And we can pump more oil and gas here in America. That will help bring down the price of gas and diesel. And we can also make sure that our Arab friends in the Middle East are able to produce their oil and get it through the strait.
0: He spoke to the Salem Radio Network. Indonesian rescuers say about 130 passengers and crew are missing after a ferry carrying more than 240 people overturned in bad weather in the Java Sea this morning. At least 107 people were rescued and the bodies of six passengers recovered as the search operation expands in waters around the vessel's last known position. Indian Prime Minister Narendra Modi warning that rising geopolitical tensions and supply chain problems are affecting people worldwide and calls for solidarity across the global south. This is SRN News.
3: The Word of God. 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

0: Jeff Gibbs. I'm Mark Eicher. It's a privilege to be with you today in this, our 94th broadcast season. 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
1: What were the non-negotiables you were raised with? By non-negotiables, I mean the things that could finish the sentence, in this family, we, such as, in this family, at dinner time, we try at least one bite of everything on our plates. Or, in this family, we go on trips during the summer. Or we go to college, or we go to church on Sundays. Or, in this family, we root for the Packers. Sometimes the non-negotiables could be stated as negatives, like, in this family, we don't touch Dad's tools. Or, we don't bother Mom while she's watching her show. There are some lines you do not cross. Every family has these non-negotiables, expectations that aren't up for discussion, rituals that are not on the table for trading out. They're what make a family what it is. It's core values, beliefs, convictions, practices that if you gave them up, you'd be a different family. Even in families with low expectations, even they have non-negotiables. Even if it's only, you don't tell me what to do, you do you. Even if the only rule is there are no rules, that's still a rule. Part of what makes non-negotiables necessary is that they establish boundaries. They let us know where I stop and where you start. They protect us from walking all over each other, from treating each other like objects, like property, or just extensions of ourselves. Non-negotiables say, you can go this far, but no further. Joking's okay, but don't be mean. Roughhousing is okay, but not in the living room. And biting, never okay. But even more than boundaries, non-negotiables are the fabric we work with, the water we swim in, the raw material we need to make a life. Without some non-negotiables, we couldn't live together or work together. We couldn't even play together. We couldn't trust each other. We wouldn't even know who we are. Non-negotiables are embedded in our identities and secured by our boundaries. You don't even have to believe in God to have non-negotiables. Maybe you don't believe in God. You might believe that things got to be this way through evolution, through randomness and chance. And if that is the case, then the non-negotiables we had yesterday may not be the ones you want for tomorrow. Because if there is no creator, God, to tell us thus far and no further, then we have to make our own boundaries. Or I make mine and you make yours, even if all we can agree on is don't tell me what to do. Which, incidentally, is how someone once described hell, a country where people are always trying to get what they want, but not what they need, and always moving further and further away because they don't want to be told what to do. Whether or not we can agree about God, I think we can agree that at least some non-negotiables are inevitable. Because without some boundaries, everything dissolves into everything else, into indiscriminate nothingness. But maybe that's what you believe, that there are no permanent boundaries, that there really is no difference between biting your nails and biting your friend, though your friend might disagree. If that is what you believe, then that's your non-negotiable. It's your judgment on the universe, your belief about how things really are. I guess that's another way to describe a non-negotiable. It's just how things are, at least from a certain perspective. I don't know what your perspective is, but if we had the opportunity, I would like to know about you, to try to understand something about your story, how you came to believe what you believe, why you hope what you hope. I would like to know you because you are a non-negotiable for me, for us, for this community of which I am a part. That's why we go to the effort to produce this program every week. We do it from the conviction, from the belief that you,

Whoever you are, wherever you are a non-negotiable. Because God says so. Jesus, God's word, God's eternal son who created everything, he said it, not just with his words, but also with his deeds. He said it by being born as a fellow human being alongside us. He said it by the way he embraced everyone he met. He said it by the way he surrendered his life to God's justice and mercy. Jesus' surrender culminated in his death on the cross. And God was pleased to raise Jesus from the dead so that he, in a way I don't fully understand, could be present everywhere by God's Spirit so that he could return one day and raise us all from the dead and make everything new, better than new. Jesus said and did all of this because just as God was not willing to let his son be lost in death, so also God is not willing that you would be lost. You are God's non-negotiable. Jesus sent me to tell you that. Jesus told his followers once, "It is not the will of God, your Father in heaven, that one of these little ones be lost." It's recorded in the Gospel of Matthew, chapter 18, verse 14. Little ones here refers not just to small children, but also to everyone who is small and vulnerable, to everyone threatened by the sins and failures of others, to everyone shackled by their own failures and sins and not able to free themselves. Those are the little ones of whom Jesus speaks. They are all of us, though sometimes we like to think otherwise. We're all little ones before God. And Jesus says that his Father, actually he says your Father, our Father, is not willing that one, not even one, of these little ones be lost. It is not God's will for little ones to be lost to him or lost to us. God's love for them, all of them, his desire for their eternal good, that's a non-negotiable. Which brings up another related non-negotiable for God. Forgiveness. Earlier, Jesus had taught his followers to pray, "Forgive us our debts, as we also have forgiven our debtors." And he told them, "Because if you forgive others their trespasses, that is, their slights and shortcomings and failures, your heavenly Father will also forgive you. But if you do not forgive others their trespasses, neither will your Father forgive your trespasses." In other words, for the God and Father of Jesus, forgiveness is a non-negotiable. God gives boundaries to protect his forgiveness because forgiveness reflects who God is. It's part of God's identity, his justice, and his mercy. To expect for God not to care about forgiveness is to ask God to be a different God, a God of your own making. And then to put your trust in that God, to stake your life on that God, instead of on the God and Father of Jesus. If we want to be part of God's family, forgiveness is a non-negotiable. Now, there was an instance when Jesus' first followers wanted to test this. Is forgiveness really necessary in every situation? They wondered. I mean, what if you have a really good reason not to forgive someone? Say, like, they did it on purpose. They did it because they knew it would bother you. And even though you've told them how much you hate when they do that, and this is at least the seventh time that they've done it, and they're not even trying to change, what about then? There've got to be more important things than forgiveness, Jesus. Like sanity and common decency, right? Jesus, as he often did, answers the question with a fictional story. A parable. It's recorded in Matthew chapter 18, starting at verse 23. Jesus said, "For this reason, the kingdom, the rule and reign of heaven, has become like a certain king who wished to settle accounts with his servants. And as he was settling, one servant was brought before him who owed 10,000 talents.

0: 10,000 talents, which would have taken the average day laborer somewhere in the neighborhood of 60 million workdays to pay back, an impossible debt. And so, because he could not pay it, the master ordered that the servant be sold, along with his wife and his children and all that he had, and payment to be made. So the servant fell down before him and pleaded with him, saying, "Be patient with me, and I will repay you everything." But because the master was moved with compassion for this servant, he released him and forgave him the debt. Then that same servant went out and found one of his fellow servants who owed him 100 denarii, 100 days' wages, and grabbing him, he began to choke him, saying, "Pay what you owe." So his fellow servant fell down and began to plead with him, saying, "Be patient with me, and I will repay you." But he was not willing, and he went and threw him in prison until the debt should be paid. Now, when his fellow servants saw this, they were greatly distressed, and they went and reported to their master all that had taken place. Then the master summoned him and says to him, "You wicked servant, all that debt I forgave you because you pleaded with me. And it was necessary, wasn't it, for you to have mercy on your fellow servant, as I had mercy on you?" Because he was angry, his master handed him over to the jailers until he should repay all that was owed. So also, Jesus said, will my Father in heaven do to all of you if you do not, each of you, forgive your brother from your hearts? Matthew chapter 18, verses 23 through 35. Jesus compares God, his Father, to this king. Now, that doesn't mean that God is like this fictional king in every sense, but at least in one sense. In God's family, forgiveness is a non-negotiable. It's not up for debate, because forgiveness is what makes us who we are. That doesn't mean it's easy, just necessary. Necessary because God is not willing that even one of these little ones be lost. Not lost to him, not lost to us. And we're not going to change God's mind on this. And we shouldn't try. We can't give up on anyone, because God hasn't given up on us. Jesus' story is a comfort and a warning. It's a comfort because no debt is too much for God to forgive on account of Jesus. And a double comfort because Christian forgiveness doesn't start with us, but with God. It's God's non-negotiable, not ours. Our forgiveness is simply God's forgiveness flowing through us. The algorithm is simple. As God has had mercy on us, so we have mercy on others. That's the Christian way. It's not so much that we're trying to imitate God, though sometimes the Bible says it that way. See Ephesians chapter 5, verse 1. But it's not imitation in an artificial sense, but an organic sense. We are participating in God's life. We're riding the wave of God's forgiveness. We're carried along by the river of God's life. Because God's life and God's forgiveness are just two ways of saying the same thing. Which means that if I shut out God's forgiveness, then I shut out God's life. So Jesus' story is also a warning. But the warning is not, watch out because God might change his mind and decide that he doesn't love but actually hates you. No, that's not the warning. It's not that God's forgiveness is conditional. It's that God's life and God's forgiveness are one in the same thing. If you refuse to let God's forgiveness flow through you, or if I refuse, then we are at the same time refusing God's life, refusing the God of Jesus, and making a God of our own choosing. And then those little artificial gods will have to pay the bill for our unpayable debt. to the true God. Today, if you look at your hands, or you look in your heart, and you notice that maybe you do have someone in a chokehold of unforgiveness, like the wicked servant in Jesus' parable. In the fictional story, it was too late for him, but in real life, it is not too late for you. Jesus tells this story because he loves you, to warn you and to comfort you. God's forgiveness is still on the table. It's still there, ready to flow through you right now. So, take a deep breath. Loosen your grip a little. Let God's love and life flow through you and to you, because he is not willing that even one of these little ones be lost. And that includes you. C.S. Lewis wrote, "Everyone says forgiveness is a lovely idea until they have something to forgive." For anyone who belongs to Jesus, forgiveness is a way of life, but that doesn't make it easy. I saw the difficulty of forgiveness on the face of Erica Kirk when I watched a video of her speaking at the memorial service of her late husband, Charlie Kirk, who was murdered 1 year ago this week. In her talk, Erica, who has a master's degree in legal studies, described the cowardly murderer who shot her husband while hiding from 400 feet away. She described him simply as that young man. That is, somebody's neighbor, somebody's friend, somebody's son, their little one. That young man. She repeated it, lifting her eyes up in grief and pain as she said it. She referenced the words of Jesus from the cross when he prayed for the people who were crucifying him. "Father, forgive them, for they know not what they do." Forgiveness that would flow even to those men. "That man," Erica said it again, this time with a flash of anger on her face. Maybe she was contemplating his crime, what he had done, what he had stolen from her and her two small children. But then she paused, loosened her grip a little, and took a deep breath. And it was like she wasn't even there anymore. Or maybe just smaller all of a sudden. When she spoke again, she was just a little one standing in the presence of the holy God, the King who had forgiven her an unpayable debt. When she spoke again, it was a prayer pleading for mercy she couldn't afford. "That young man, I forgive him." She said it almost surprised to hear herself saying it before hiding her face in tears. A minute later, when she regained her composure, once more she addressed the tens of thousands of people standing in the stadium. "I forgive him because it was what Christ did and what Charlie would do. The answer to hate is not hate. The answer we know from the gospel is love, and always love. To forgive someone, you don't have to pretend that what they did wasn't so bad. To forgive someone, you don't have to pretend that there won't be lawful, God-given consequences in this life. To forgive someone, you don't have to pretend that the debt they owe isn't crippling. You don't even have to pretend that you like someone to forgive them. Forgiveness is simply releasing the chokehold. Forgiveness means wanting good for the person who hurt you, seeking their good, not their ill, praying for them to be included, cured, found, restored, made whole again in Christ. Forgiveness starts with God's forgiveness for us. The truth that God absorbed the whole crippling debt of our sin in the death of his Son because he was moved with compassion for us. That's where all Christian forgiveness begins. And forgiveness starts to flow through us because we have no life outside of Jesus. We died to ourselves, and our lives are hidden in him. Our forgiveness is just Christ's forgiveness passed on. In this family, we forgive each other. In the name of Jesus. Amen.
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1: Thank you, Mark. Today I'm visiting with Dr. Jeff Gibbs, a beloved Bible teacher in our church body. Welcome back to the program, Jeff.
2: Thanks, Mike. It's good to be back.
1: So today we're talking about forgiveness. You've written on this extensively as you've commented on this gospel according to Matthew and Jesus' teaching here. And in your commentary, you offer some counsel, pastoral counsel to people who might be struggling with forgiveness. And you walk us through some steps. I thought we could just walk through those steps here. Yeah. And you say the first step is to remember that God takes the initiative.
2: We love because he first loved us. So God loves first. He didn't ask that we ask him to save us. No, he just does it. He takes the initiative. And that's what God is like. The parable begins with the master, the king, forgiving an unfathomable debt. And the servant, maybe this shows his problem. He says, if you're patient, I'll pay it back. So the master is compassionate. He has compassion. He is deeply moved with pity. And so he forgives the debt. And then the very nature of that is there are two possibilities at this point. One is the God's forgiveness begins to be transformative, or it doesn't. And this guy, it didn't affect him. In another context, he's owed a considerable debt, 100 days' wages. And he chokes his fellow servant and throws him in jail. And the master says, you did not let my forgiveness transform you at all. You rejected it, so I'm taking it away. So that's kind of severe. But on the other hand, God takes the initiative. God doesn't ask us to be wonderful. He doesn't ask us to be forgiving. First, he forgives. And then he says to his followers, you forgive as well.
1: And I appreciate how you say that, not completely transform, but just begin to transform us. And you address that in the second step that you talk about, that yes, distinguishing between the decision that we make to forgive someone and the emotions that may or may not come with that.
2: The word here that's used to forgive means to dismiss or release. That's one way of thinking about forgiveness. I release you. So yeah, there's that. But then we all have experienced this too, is that you see that person around the corner in the aisle of the grocery store and your stomach knots so hard you think you're going to vomit. But that doesn't mean you haven't released them. You did release them. The act of the will and the emotions. And I think it's important to, in this case, to try to separate those out, because otherwise you can walk around feeling, oh, I haven't forgiven anybody that's really hurt me. And the answer is no, yes, you have. In Jesus, you have. Emotions, you just have to work on them over time.
1: Third step then you mention is that we might have to do this again and again and again. And so not only do we distinguish between the will to forgive and the emotions of it, but also my failing and feeble forgiveness and God's once and for all forgiveness in Jesus. Those are two different things.
2: The act of God for us in Jesus is one and done. He died. He's not going to die again. He rose from the dead. He's not going to rise again. So yeah, I've counseled lots of people and had to remember myself as well that if this thing comes up again, okay, it came up again. It's still in the context of Jesus, who now forgives my desire not to forgive. And then his forgiveness begins to transform me again, and I just move on. So in that sense, the Christian life of growth is not a straight upward movement, right? It doesn't mean it's not happening. It doesn't mean I'm not being transformed or effective. I am.
1: Thanks for your counsel and helping us wrestle with forgiveness.
2: It's something that we all wrestle with, so I'm happy to be here.
3: Taught by Jesus, we are bold to pray. Our Father, who art in heaven, hallowed be thy name. Thy kingdom come, thy will be done, on earth as it is in heaven. Give us this day our daily bread, and forgive us our debts, as we forgive our debtors. And lead us not into temptation, but deliver us from evil. For thine is the kingdom and the power and the glory forever and ever. Amen. Receive the blessing of the Lord. The Lord bless you and keep you. The Lord make his face shine on you and be gracious to you. The Lord look upon you with his favor and give you peace. Amen.
4: 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I'm Mark Eicher. 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

0: This broadcast of the Lutheran Hour has been sponsored by the Lutheran Layman's League and by congregations of the Central Illinois District Lutheran Church Missouri Synod. 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
2: 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And when I fail, forgive me.
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4: 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I am part of your family. And when I can't see, open my eyes. Amen.
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0: With SRN News, I'm Mary Rose. President Trump is promising a major financial dividend to American adults if Republicans maintain control of Congress. Correspondent Richard Boyd reports.
1: President Trump has pledged a $5,000 payment to every adult citizen if Republicans retain both the House and Senate in the midterm elections. Speaking at the Republican National Committee's convention in Dallas, he said strong national finances would make it possible, likening the dividend to cash distributions made by successful companies to their shareholders. Mr. Trump also repeated his promise to campaign in 35 competitive states and districts. Richard Boyd reporting.
0: A Michigan teenager who stopped a deadly mall shooting has been sentenced not for the shooting, but for carrying the gun that helped him intervene.
2: 19-year-old Martinez Long received 2 years probation after using a pistol to stop a gunman who had already killed one person. The judge recognized Long's self-defense and defense of others, but said he violated Michigan's under 21 concealed carry restriction. If Long completes therapy and safety classes, the charge may be expunged. Ron Taylor reporting.
0: State-run media in Iran says an Iranian commercial vessel has been struck off Keshem Island in the Strait of Hormuz, with one person killed and four wounded. Separately, the United Kingdom Maritime Trade Operations Monitor reported a vessel was hit early Sunday by a projectile while transiting the strait, with no details. There is no immediate statement from the U.S. military, which has previously struck Iranian-flagged vessels as part of its blockade of Iranian ports. The attack came a day before Tehran seeks to brief regional countries on its contested efforts to manage shipping traffic on the strait. This is SRN News. They're hosting raves at St. Paul's Cathedral. Correspondent Michael Harrington reports.
3: The Church of England has sparked outrage across the United Kingdom by signing a multi-year deal with a London nightclub to host all-night dance parties and other musical events inside the iconic 300-year-old building. St. Paul's is the most important church in London. It is the site of royal weddings and funerals, and the list of legendary British figures who are buried within its walls include Lord Nelson and the Duke of Wellington. Michael Harrington reporting.
0: California Governor Gavin Newsom hasn't officially entered the 2028 presidential race, but his recent South Carolina tour fueled speculation. Gavin 2028 buttons were sold outside his events. Critics argue that his support for policies on abortion, LGBTQ rights, gun restrictions, and climate change could become a major campaign issues. This is SRN News.
4: There will be days when you'll consider the idea of keeping God at arm's length. It could be the choices you've made that leave you embarrassed to meet with God. It could be that the circumstances leave you thinking that God could have done something to keep you from a negative issue, but did not. There may be moments when you feel abandoned, but you have not been abandoned. You might feel betrayed, but you have not been betrayed. You may feel guilty, but your guilt can be forgiven. I may have just described to you. For reasons you cannot understand or explain, God seems far away. You are spending far too long in a place of anger and disappointment. You want to believe God can help, but you're struggling. But know this, any struggle you face today is short term. Forever is a long time, and trouble comes for a moment in time, and it can't follow you longer than God has loved you. It showed up, and it will need to leave. Bathe your mind and heart in this good news. 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
5: It's a matter of life and death. 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

0: Hope you're having a great Sunday. Scott Thunder with you. And you know, all of us get into times when we just don't seem to be able to read the Bible. It's not that we don't appreciate it, but it's just hard to get into, hard to understand. Even somebody that's been a Christian for a long time sometimes is a little, well, just not so much into reading the Bible. And a spiritual rut doesn't mean you've lost your faith. Sometimes you're just tired or distracted. And sometimes if you feel ashamed of it, it just makes it harder to begin again. So don't wait until you feel spiritually motivated, just as motivation often follows action in other areas of life. Opening scripture for a few minutes can come before the desire to do so. Psalm 1 describes scripture as something that nourishes us. The image of a tree planted near water reminds us that constant exposure to God's word develops roots even when we don't immediately see growth. You know what? You can ask God to restore your appetite for his word. Instead of turning Bible reading into another item on your guilt-filled to-do list, ask God to renew your curiosity and desire to know him. And you know what? He will answer that prayer.
1: No action becomes a habit from a single decision. You can do something once and feel as if it was a bad choice and never do it again. Or you could do something once and struggle because part of you wants to do that same thing again. If it's a bad choice, you're tempted to make another bad choice. If it's a good choice, you're encouraged to make more good choices. Habits aren't just things you agree to stay away from or move towards. They're individual choices that lead to a consistent pattern of either bad or good behavior. When God works with you to create a new life from old habits, he must break the old to make room for the new. If your habits are a struggle, just know that God wants to replace the bad with good. And he's just waiting to see if you'll cooperate. God's making you a new creature. He just wants to guide you away from the choices that have always led to failure, to choices that reveal a friendship with the God who made the rules and is someone you should follow. The WLUJ Family of Stations.
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0: It's Megan Woods, Heaven Down Here. Praise and worship music for your Sunday. 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
2: 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They are tribal people that have never had the opportunity to hear the Word of God. My name is John Gallagher, and I am a missionary. I met Owumbi deep in the jungles of Venezuela. This is his testimony.
3: 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He has made my spirit to understand this new life, this new birth. 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Thank you for bringing this Jesus to our people.
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singing the praises of God the Father, Jesus the Son, and the Holy Spirit. 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

Isaiah 43:1 says, "Do not fear, for I have redeemed you. I have called you by name. You are mine."

0: with SRN News. I'm Mary Rose. Iran's economic crisis is deepening with renewed protests, soaring prices, and growing pressure on the regime. Correspondent John Scott reports.
1: Iranian officials warn the country cannot continue much longer under current conditions. Reports say medicine shortages have pushed insulin prices sharply higher, while inflation and collapsing oil revenues fuel unrest in Tehran and Nawaz. At the same time, satellite imagery reportedly shows activity continuing at Iran's Pickaxe Mountain nuclear site, underscoring the challenge facing the regime despite pressure from President Trump and the United States. John Scott reporting.
0: Yemen teeters on the brink of a renewed civil war. Richard Boyd reports.
2: Yemen's internationally recognized government is backed by Saudi Arabia and is now calling for international support against the Houthi faction. Yemen's National Defense Council, condemning the Houthi moves, says it's on the front line of defending freedom of navigation off its shores. Yemen's civil war has had a truce since 2022. Yemen's population is 40 million. Richard Boyd reporting.
0: The CEO of Anthropic says that artificial intelligence industry should slow its fast-moving development to give safety measures time to catch up. Without such a slowdown, Dario Amodi warned on Saturday that AI could be capable within 6 to 12 months of leading a swarm that could take over the entire internet, among other risks. Amodi also offered a plan in a post on his website to increase checks on the industry, one part of which he said Anthropic is undertaking by itself already. Some big names in the AI industry offered quick encouragement and support, including OpenAI Sam Altman. This is SRN News. A warning about Netflix. Correspondent Michael Harrington reports.
3: 1 Million Moms, a Christian conservative family organization, says the ratings that the streaming platform uses do not clearly reflect the content of the shows. OMM says, quote, children should not be exposed to this inappropriate content, and Netflix seems to be hoping parents are not paying attention. Moms and dads are being encouraged to keep a close eye on what their kids are looking at on streaming platforms and don't blindly trust the ratings. Michael Harrington reporting.
0: The Trump administration has released updated federal civil rights data from the nation's public schools, but removed information related to students identified as transgender or non-binary. The Education Department survey covers the 23-24 school year when schools could report non-binary students alongside male and female. This is SRN News.
4: Scripture tells us in Isaiah 53, verse 3, that Jesus was despised and rejected by men, a man of many sorrows and familiar with suffering and grief. He bore the weight of human suffering and understands every heartache. When we face trials or carry burdens, He shapes us to reflect His own compassion, patience, and love. The man of sorrows is also the Lord of hope, bringing comfort, strength, and life that endures beyond our pain. 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
5: When you get tired of people, when you want to get away, when you're tired of the drama, know this, Jesus loved people and wants you to love them too. 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

0: And rather than finding their source of satisfaction in the temporary blessings, the success that this world has to offer, the band came to realize, you know what? We need to be focusing on Jesus himself, the living water. That's Cain, Sunday Praise and Worship. I'm Dodd Morris, and maybe you need to shift to the source of your satisfaction as well. 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
1: Welcome to A History of the Christian Church, a program that provides glimpses into the history of Christianity and the church. Today we will talk about Samuel Mills. In 1806, Samuel Mills and four other students at Williams College in Massachusetts began holding twice-weekly prayer meetings, often under a large maple tree. During a violent thunderstorm in August 1806, the group took shelter under a haystack. While waiting, the young men began to talk about Asia and the lack of missionaries there. Soon, they were praying that missionaries would be raised up from New England who would bring the Christian message to those overseas who had not heard it. This prayer meeting, over 200 years ago, is considered to be the beginning of American foreign missions. Mills soon organized several societies to promote the idea of missions overseas, both while a student at Williams and later while studying at Andover Theological Seminary. At Andover, Mills met and worked with Adoniram Judson, who in 1812 actually became one of the first American missionaries. Judson went to Burma with his wife. Mills, while considered the father of the American foreign missionary movement, did not become a foreign missionary himself, but instead helped to promote and organize the movement in the United States. He also worked as a home missionary in the Mississippi Valley and in New York City, and helped to found the American Bible Society. Mills died in 1818 at the age of 35. Join us again next week for another episode in the history of the Christian Church.
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2: There's a reason you pray. Sure, prayer's about a relationship with God, but there was a reason long before you were convinced he could be trusted. You might pray because you want or need something, but that, too, is not why you prayed the first time. You needed rescue, and that was a prayer that changed your world. But when you prayed for the first time, there was another reason. This reason is something you probably haven't even thought of. The very first time you prayed, you may have been uncertain. You probably felt awkward. But the reason you prayed the very first time was because you felt alone. You wanted to know you weren't. Whether you realized it or not, that prayer was an invitation for God to step into your alone moments and bring His love, shine His light, and share His plans for you. Maybe you've never prayed before. Wade through those awkward moments and introduce yourself to God. Let Him introduce Himself to you. Just pray. WLUJ.
3: We're praying that as you let the words of these songs wash over you, you would feel drawn into the presence of the King through this music of praise and worship.

0: with SRN News. I'm Mary Rhodes. President Trump predicts the end of the war with Iran will come after the midterms.
1: Iran will end right after the maybe before, but it'll end right after the midterms. Gasoline's going to drop like a rock.
2: Trump says he won't make a bad deal for the U.S., pressed by reporters for more.
1: We'll ultimately get out unless we decide to stay and keep the oil like Venezuela.
2: Trump made the remark speaking at his golf course in Ireland where he was attending the Irish Open. Earlier, Iran's president posted on social media, "Our people can't be bullied into submission. Iran won't surrender." Iranian leaders are meeting with Gulf countries Monday to discuss a Strait of Hormuz deal without the U.S. I'm Julie Walker.
0: Senator Tom Cotton acknowledges that inflation is hurting Americans, but says success in Iran is key to helping them.
3: It was 9% under Joe Biden. We got it down to nearly 3%. That's not good enough. We need to do more. But one way to do more is to increase the flow of oil in the global economy. And unfortunately, one of the best countries doing that is here in America. And we can pump more oil and gas here in America. That will help bring down the price of gas and diesel. And we can also make sure that our Arab friends in the Middle East are able to produce their oil and get it through the strait.
0: Senator Cotton, an Arkansas Republican, made his comments to the Salem Radio Network. Indonesian rescuers say about 130 passengers and crew are missing after a ferry carrying more than 240 people overturned in bad weather in the Java Sea. At least 107 people were rescued, and the bodies of six passengers were recovered Sunday. As the search operation expanded its waters around the vessel's last known position. This is SRN News. Franklin Graham will be heading back to the United Kingdom soon, correspondent Michael Harrington reports.
4: The popular evangelist is scheduled to preach the gospel in Manchester on October 3rd. Graham has a long history with the UK, as did his father, Billy. Of course, there was a problem back in 2020 when several of the venues Graham had planned to visit in Britain canceled their contracts under pressure from LGBT activists. The evangelist won in court and has been making regular trips to England ever since. Michael Harrington reporting.
0: Britain is banning imports of goods from Israel's West Bank, along with some services tied to the region, including financing, construction, and real estate. The UK says the move responds to violence against Palestinians by Jewish settlers. Israel rejects that accusation and says that the West Bank is part of its historic homeland. This is SRN News.
5: Hello, this is Beth Brewer. I'm from Macomb, Illinois, and I've probably been listening to WLUJ for over 2 years and have very much enjoyed the program, the financial advice, the singing, the Bible teachings. They give me a different or a new perspective on biblical teaching. And I won Bible trivia one time. The question about who buried Moses, and the answer was God, and I won a commentary on the book of John. Many of the programs are very inspiring, and I just really appreciate how God is using this station to influence people to do the right thing, and I really appreciate the staff there and the time they take to bring this to us. And may God bless everyone. Thank you.
6: One of the most somber statements ever to be uttered is, "It's hopeless." Maybe you feel it's hopeless for you to get what you've always wanted in your life, and that hopelessness may be leading you down a path that dead ends into despair. There's no hopeless situation from God's standpoint, because nothing is impossible with Him. 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

0: You know her from We the Kingdom. That's Franny Cash and Jesus All Along. Part of our Sunday praise and worship. I'm Dodd Morris. If you hear her testimony, you'll recognize the importance of a strong foundation in life. It's something we're looking at this weekend. And today in the Word, our study in the book of Ezra, it's our daily devotional. The foundation is the most important part of any building. It's also the most important part of any life that's going to last in a faith built on Jesus Christ. Love to have you follow along in this study as we uncover more about the promises of God and His faithfulness this month. Visit praiseandworship.org to get connected with today.
1: You are a sinner. Too harsh? You break God's laws. Too much? Too soon? The truth is, recognizing you're not perfect is how you know you need to be rescued from personal imperfection. If you think you're generally a good person, then you may never ask God for help. Our imperfection meets God's kindness, and the result is not religion, it's relationship. God's laws prove we can't follow them on our own. God's word says that everyone sins, so it's no secret. Jesus was the only perfect human, and He provided the only sacrifice your sin will ever need. He offers forgiveness, eternal life, and adoption papers making you family. You can't earn it, buy it, or transfer it to others. The God of the universe doesn't want to keep you at arm's length. He reaches through your personal pain and invites you to come to Him just as you are, and He'll love you enough to never leave you where you were. WLUJ, lifting up Jesus.
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It's his victory over death in the grave that makes our everlasting life possible. That's Crowder with My Victory. Sunday praise and worship. Once in a while, you hear him sing with this guy, Phil Wickham, and What an Awesome God. God.

singing songs of love, adoration, encouragement, and inspiration out of joy of our Savior Jesus. 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

0: Sunday praise and worship from Jeremy Camp, and I'm Dodd Morris. 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She says, before I could even begin to explore further instruction concerning how God speaks or even why he speaks, I first had to ask myself whether or not I wanted to hear him enough to stop doing all the talking so that I might listen. 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
1: Hello, listeners of WLUJ. My name is Sandra Shannon. I'm from Springfield, Illinois. I'm a praying mother, a praying grandmother, a praying great-grandmother. WLUJ is very inspirational in my life. I truly enjoy the word that goes forth with Dr. Tony Evans and also Dr. Charles F. Stanley. Also, I enjoy the praise and worship that comes forth. Hallelujah at 2 to sometimes 4 or 5 a.m. So if you're ever up during those hours, connect with WLUJ in praise and worship. I truly want to send a blessing up over WLUJ staff, and God bless Global in Jesus' name. Thank you so much, and I thank God for y'all, and just God bless you. God bless you all.
2: You're in a marathon, an endurance race, a genuine struggle. Giving up the good choice is a bad decision. Avoid sitting out when you should be stepping up. Reject frustration and embrace the joy of adventure. Gain your second wind and keep pressing on. You have a running partner, a coach, and a resident encourager. And Jesus won't leave or abandon you. Because God wants to encourage you, he sent lots of encouragers. And we're one of them. When your day teeters between acceptable and awful, when hope seems out of reach, when what's the use falls easily from discouraged lips, we're here. We won't say that your frustration isn't real, but we'll make sure you know God is real. So stay here. There's the right kind of encouragement right here. Universal encouragement from the God who made the universe and supported by the grateful like you. 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
1: It's sad for me to admit it, but I do not like watching the news. 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
1: 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Whom shall I fear?" Jesus is the light of this dark world. 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He never loses control over things, and He's the one who directs our lives. So when you feel discouraged about the bad things happening around you, my friend, you can turn off the news, but keep this verse close to your heart and remember, the Lord is your light and your salvation. Whom shall you fear?
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4: Are you facing an impossible situation in your life right now? Maybe your relationship with your spouse or child seems like it's damaged, even beyond repair. Or perhaps you feel like your financial situation will never get better. Whatever you may be going through today, let me assure you of this. God delights in using impossible situations just like yours to display His power, His glory, and His grace. So today, if you're in a dead end, nowhere to run, a hopeless, impossible, helpless situation, you are a prime candidate for God to move powerfully in your life. Don't say, "My life, my home, my family, my future is impossible." Because as Jesus says, with man it is impossible, but not with God. For all things are possible with God. Just think about the man Jesus healed at the pool of Bethesda. He had been paralyzed for 38 years. Can you imagine the feelings of hopelessness and despair that gripped this man's life? Yet in God's divine and perfect plan, Jesus chose to do something powerful and wonderful in his life. And he will do the same in yours. In the midst of hopeless situations, there's nothing that would please the evil one more than for you to throw up your hands and quit. But remember that Galatians 6:9 says, "Let us not grow weary in doing good, for in due season we will reap if we do not give up." No matter what you may be going through today, please don't give up. Wait on God. Trust in Him. Keep your hopes up. And remember that in all things, God can work powerfully in your life.
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7: We don't do what we do to please men. We don't do what we do to please the boss. We don't do what we do to get the big money. That's not the idea. The right diligence is this. As servants of Christ, we do the will of God from the inside. And what is the will of God? That you work the way God wants you to. And you do it not because the boss is watching, but because the Lord is watching, right?
8: Welcome to Grace to You Weekend, the Bible teaching ministry of John MacArthur. I'm your host, Phil Johnson. From service industry workers demanding higher wages, to teachers picketing City Hall, to unions going on strike, it seems there is constant conflict between employees and employers. The question is, how can you honor Christ whether you are the employee or the boss? Consider that question as we continue John MacArthur's study titled Wisdom for the Workplace. Today you're going to see God's perspective on labor relations and how following His plan will produce the kind of benefits package, so to speak, that you can really appreciate. So now here's John to show you a trait that's vital to both employees and their bosses.
7: Let's see what God's terms are for this relationship of employees and employers. First, the submission of the servants in verses 5 to 8. The submission of the servants in verses 5 to 8. And here is the pattern for all employees, and we're going to go through pretty quickly. This is for all from Paul's time till today. Let's see what it is. Servants, and here's the right behavior. That's where he starts. Right behavior. Be obedient. Be obedient to them that are your masters. Same word used to speak of children. We are to respond to their commands and their direction. A spirit-filled Christian, chapter 5:18 is where this all begins, be filled with the Spirit. And if you're spirit-filled, you will respond. And it's a continuous present in the Greek, keep on obeying. Be an obedient employee. When you go to work, do what they tell you to do. Really important. You might say, oh, you don't know my employer. He's unjust and inequitable and all of this. Well, the Bible has something to say about that. You say we have every right to protest, we have every right to walk out, we have every right to strike and so forth and so on because our boss is so and so and so. Well, 1 Peter says what you need to hear. 1 Peter 2:18. Servants, and here he uses the word for household servants, be subject to your masters with all fear, not only to the good and gentle, but also to the perverse. You mean I'm supposed to be submissive to some perverse boss? Yes, because this is worthy of thanks. If a man for conscience toward God endure grief and suffer wrongfully. In other words, God says obey. So you say, even if he's perverse, I'll obey. And even though you suffer, your conscience toward God is right. And God will reward that. Verse 20, for what glory is it if when you are buffeted for your faults, you take it patiently? But if when you do well, you suffer for it and take it patiently, this is acceptable with God. When you're working as hard as you can and the guy's oppressing you and you're doing it unto God, blessed are you. The Bible says whether your employer is a perverse man or a godly man, you are to be obeying him. Now, of course, that comes to the point where if he asks you to do something that is evil, immoral, against the word of God, that's when you have to stop right there and say we ought to obey God rather than men at this point. But anything short of a moral issue, you are to respond. Now imagine what this was like. Because in Paul's day and Peter's day, slaves became Christians. And all of a sudden, slaves becoming Christians were raised to a nobler standing before God. They now knew the beginning and the end of the universe. They had divine truth. They were sons of the King. They had been lifted up and elevated and glorified. And their natural response would be to say, man, I'm not taking orders from that guy anymore. I'm a believer. I'm a child of the King. I'm a son of God. I am going to reign with him forever. I'm going to judge the earth. I'm not going to listen to this guy telling me this perverse master of mine. And you know what would have happened? They would have absolutely destroyed Christian testimony. And so the Apostle Paul says, no matter what your master's like, and Peter says it too, no matter what your master's like, you constantly obey that master. This is vital. because we want the world to know that being a Christian doesn't make you disgruntled. Being a Christian doesn't make you better than everybody else. Being a Christian doesn't make you a lousy worker. Being a Christian doesn't spin your head off into some never-never land where all you're doing is thinking spiritual thoughts all the time and you can't stay at the job. But being a Christian would give you a new imperative and a new inspiration and a new commitment to an honest and faithful day's work. Frankly, people at the office or at the job, they're not going to listen to anything you say about Christ if they don't see in your life real commitment to work and to be a good employee. You say, but I've been unjustly punished. I don't get what I ought to get. They don't pay me enough and so forth. Well, change jobs. That's one option. I saw that back in the Old Testament. If a slave wasn't happy where he was, go where he's happy. But if you're there and you've made the commitment, then you need to give all you can. All you can. You say, well, what about if I work for a Christian? You know, this is another kind of a problem because some people work for a Christian. They think they can do less. But in 1 Timothy 6:1, let as many servants as are under the yoke count their own masters worthy of all honor, that the name of God and his doctrine be not blasphemed. Same thought as in Titus. You better work hard for your master so that God's name isn't blasphemed. And they that have believing masters, let them not despise them because they are brethren, but rather do them service because they're faithful and beloved, partakers of the benefit. In other words, if you would serve with all your heart for someone who's not your brother, for God's sake, you certainly would serve someone who is your brother, right? So whether you've got a Christian or a non-Christian, whether you've got a good guy or a bad guy or whatever, it's all the same. Servants, obey your masters. That's the right behavior. The right perspective, look at verse 5 again. According to the flesh. According to the flesh. In other words, the perspective is this is a human temporal relationship and that is all. The employer has authority only in that area, not the spiritual. And I think Paul is regulating here what could have been an abuse in the early church where the employer would run the employee and the servants and the slaves. And then when they got to the church, you see, he'd be doing it again. And that's where Paul says, cool it. Galatians 3:28, in Christ there's neither male nor female, Jew nor Greek, bond nor free. We are all one. And so when we get into the assembly of believers, we don't do that anymore. That is only according to the flesh. That is only a temporal thing. So the right behavior is obedience. The right perspective is that it is only a temporal issue. That leads to the right attitude. He says the right attitude is with fear and trembling. Now, some of you say, boy, that's the way I work. I'm afraid of that guy. I'm afraid. But isn't that kind of thing? It's the fear and trembling that should be translated reverence and respect. Reverence and respect. Why? Because God has ordained the authority submission principle. If you can't reverence and respect the individual for who he is, then, or she is, then respect them for the place they have in the design of God. Because God has designed some in authority, some in submission. And so it is a matter of honor, respect, and reverence. We just read you 1 Timothy 6 where it says, honor your master. This is your attitude. You are to realize that God has established authority and submission. God has allowed him to be there and you to be where you are. It isn't the fear and trembling of shaking in your boots every time he comes around, but it's the respect and the honor. Because God has ordained this. God has assigned you that task. Do you know something? Where you work is a mission field that God has placed you on. And you have a responsibility there. And so your service to your employer is an act of service to God. And so that is the perspective that is necessary. You must realize that you are only doing this temporally, but the attitude is that you are reverent toward it because it is a divine principle. It is a divine principle that you're responding to. Now, fourthly, talks about the right commitment. If you have the right behavior, moving along the right perspective with the right attitude, you're going to have the right commitment. And this is really great. Verse 5 says, in singleness of your heart. In singleness of your heart. What does singleness of your heart mean? It means undivided, honest, upright, loyal commitment. In other words, you have one thing in your mind. Single-heartedly, you do your job. Loyalty, commitment to do your very best all the time. People, this is so practical. It's just amazing. 1 Thessalonians 4:10, and indeed you do it toward all the brethren who are in Macedonia. We beseech you, brethren, increase more and more. Listen, study to be quiet, to do your own business, work with your own hands, as we commanded you, that you may walk honestly toward them that are outside and may lack nothing. In other words, do your job, keep your mouth shut, work with your hands, and you'll be an honor to God. Do your job. Singleness of heart. 60 minutes of work for 60 minutes of pay. Give it all you've got. It's really important. Boy, how practical this is. If we want to turn things around and see a difference, and if we're really filled with the Spirit of God, it'll be visible on the job, because we'll have the right behavior, with the right perspective, with the right attitude, and the right level of commitment, and the right motive. Look at the end of verse 5. As unto Christ. As unto Christ. You mean my boss is representative of Christ? You are to do your job as if Christ were there. Why? Because he is. And he is the ultimate paymaster, believe me. He is the ultimate paymaster. We'll see that in a moment. The words show, and I want you to get this, that there is no difference. Now get this. There is no difference between your Christian life and your job. There's no secular thing. Your job is service rendered as unto Christ. Whatever you do, whether you eat or drink or whatever you do, do it all to the what? Glory of God, 1 Corinthians 10:31. Present your bodies a living sacrifice. In other words, your very living is a sacrifice to God. Your very working is an offering given to Him. Your job is service to Christ. That's a critical thing. And people talk all the time about full-time service. Every Christian's in full-time service. Every single one. I don't know any part-time Christian living, do you? Today I'm a Christian, tomorrow I don't know. Tuesday through Saturday, I don't know, but Sunday and Monday, I'm a real Christian. No. It's a full-time thing, full-time service. Everything you do is service to Christ. People say, I just wish I could quit my lousy job. And they're a poor worker, or they're lazy, or they don't have any diligence, and they want to get out of it. They say, I want to go into the ministry. You know, the ministry does not need deadbeats. Well, it really does. We got a lot of them anyway, but we don't need them. But there's a lot of them around. But, you know, people say, I want to get in the ministry. Listen. There's two reasons why you may not be in the ministry. Number one, it just isn't God's will, and that's okay too, because what I do is significant for me, and what you do is significant for you, and there's no sense in switching the two. There's nothing better than something else. We just want to be in God's will, right? So number one, you may not be in the ministry because that isn't where God wants you. But number two, you may not be in the ministry because you haven't been faithful over little, and God isn't dumb enough to put you Lord over much. And if you can't do your service to Christ in your job, then who's to say you're ever going to do it in the church? Start where you are. Faithful over little, Lord over much. In verse 6, he says the same thing, essentially. But he adds not only to the right act or the right behavior, the right perspective, the right attitude, the right commitment, the right motive, and now the right diligence. Not with eye service as men pleasers. Now, what is he saying here? What is our right diligence? We are to be diligent all the time, not with eye service. That means not just working when the boss is looking. Eye service, you know what eye service is? Well, you're just going like this all the time. See, you're rolling your head around to see who's checking on you. I got to go in the office today because the boss is coming today. I got to put my hours in. I got to clock in. Then I'll do eye service. Salary evaluation time, you really start cranking it out. Well, you know, they're talking about salary, boy, and you're frothing at the mouth and spinning wheels. Smoke coming out behind you. This is eye service, but we are to have a steady pace of loyal commitment that shows diligence all the time, not with eye service, as men pleasers. We don't do what we do to please men. We don't do what we do to get the approval of men. We don't do what we do to please the boss. We don't do what we do to get the big money, to get the raise. That's not the idea. What we do, the right diligence is this. As servants of Christ, we do the will of God from the inside, you see? And what is the will of God? That you work the way God wants you to. And you do it not because the boss is watching, but because the Lord is watching, right? The Lord is the ultimate paymaster. The Lord is the one checking. The Lord is the one evaluating. And right diligence involves that kind of commitment. We serve Christ, verse 6 says, doing the will of God from the heart. Verse 7 repeats the same thing. With a ready mind, doing service as to the Lord and not to men. It's the same thing. The end of verse 5, as unto Christ. Verse 6, as servants of Christ. Verse 7, doing service to the Lord. It's all three verses are saying the same thing. We are not serving men. You are not serving your boss. You are not serving your company, your corporation, your foreman. What you're doing is serving God. And every day's work and every task in that day should be an offering given to God to prove your devotion to Him, to prove the reality of a Spirit-filled life. Why? That His nature may be adorned, His testimony may be enhanced, the credibility of His person may be uplifted. And so when you get up in the morning, it's, I'm going to serve the Lord today. Get out there and pump that gas and make those hamburgers and do it to the glory of Christ. But that isn't the way you usually go, oh, I gotta go to work down on that crummy deal, and you don't even have the right perspective. It's an offering to God. And if you're faithful over that, who knows what the Lord might do for you? Who knows? Paul was a tent maker, but God had better things, greater things. And who knows if you're faithful. But even if you stay being a tent maker, that's okay if that's His will, because that's the best thing for you. And so as you approach each day, today is a day of service to the Lord. And today I'm going to vow that whatever my hand finds to do will be done to the glory of God, that His truth may be adorned in my life and that people seeing me may glorify Him. If you seek to please men, you corrupt your motive. If you seek to do what only the boss watches you do, you mess up your mind. You're serving Christ, and in case you don't think so, look at verse 8. Knowing that whatever good thing any man does, listen, whatever good work you do, you'd say, well, the boss never knows it. He doesn't see it. Everybody else gets a credit. They keep pushing people past me. They don't know that I'm really the one doing it. But listen, whatever good thing any man does, the same shall he receive from the Lord, whether he's bond slave or a free man. God doesn't miss one thing that you deserve. And you know what? One of these days, it's all going to come cashing in on your account. The question is, are you going to scratch and claw for it now, or are you going to be diligent and faithful and let God give it to you in the kingdom? And so God lays down the standard of how we are to work. Let's turn the tables in closing. It's only one verse because we've already given all the principles. They're just applied here to the other side. The submission of the master in verse 9. What is the employer's task? I love this. Ye masters, do the same things to them. First of all, the right goal. That's it. You serve an employer's role like you expect them to serve you. Same standards, the same fairness, the same equity, the same diligence, the same hard work, the same godliness, the same Christ-likeness, the same adorning of the doctrine of God. Listen, as an employer, you be sure that Christ is manifest in your life. You be sure that God is manifest in your decisions. You be sure that what you do is a single-minded commitment to the needs of those employees, to put out the very best product in the very best way without compromise, to not cheat or do what is wrong, but to do the will of God from deep in your heart. And realize as an employer that you're answerable to Christ, not a board and not the employees, but Jesus Christ Himself. Do the same thing with the right spirit, secondly. Verse 9 says, forbearing threatening. Hold back from threats. Don't intimidate your employees by yelling at them. Don't use verbal abuse. That was a temptation and still is. A spirit-controlled employer is gentle. He's never divisive or derisive. He's never abusive. He's never threatening. And he says, you ought to have the right goal, doing the same things with the right attitude, not being abusive, based on the right standard. I love this. Knowing that your master also is in heaven. Who is the standard for masters? Who is the greatest master of all? The Lord Jesus Christ. You treat your employees like Christ treats you. See, that's the way. And finally, the right equity. Play no favorites, neither is there respect of persons with him. You be fair, you be equitable, you do not be abusive or threatening, and you realize that you are called to do the will of God, to meet their needs with singleness of heart, to fulfill all God's will. Listen, you get spirit-filled employees and spirit-filled employers working like this, and we can see something different than the confusion and chaos we see in our world today. Because we'll have people being unselfish, doing the will of God.
8: 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John's current study is called Wisdom for the Workplace. Now, as we continue this series on what God expects from you on the job, I want to play a question that we received on our Q&A line some years ago. It's one that applies particularly to work, and it involves customer interaction. Here's the question, and then you'll hear how John responded to it.
9: Good afternoon, John. My name is Hyacinth, and I really need to get an answer from you. I am a Christian, and I do believe in doing to others what I would want them to do for me or to me. I wouldn't want them harming me, so I wouldn't harm anyone. And the work I do, I have very angry people coming in to see me from time to time. And sometimes they actually blame me, you know, when they come in an angry attitude, as if I did something to them. It's very painful. And could you advise me how to deal with a person like that? Thank you.
7: Well, Hyacinth, thank you for that question. I can almost imagine your workplace. You're behind a counter somewhere where people are coming in irritated long before they ever arrive at you. You're a dear, sweet Christian lady just wanting to do your job, but you're in the position of having to be some kind of spiritual leader that can reach behind the people's superficial concern and work on their heart. Look, I think, you know, this is the nature of the world in which we live. If you were to ask me what is the dominant attitude that I see in the culture of today, it could all be summed up in one word: anger. This is a really angry culture. Everybody is angry. You know, you see it everywhere. Just absolutely everywhere. Parents are angry. Kids are angry. People in the workplace are angry. Politicians are angry. People are angry with politicians. There is an unleashing of anger in our culture. And it basically comes because for the last 25 years, there has been the constant promotion of self-esteem. The lie, the damage done by the lie of self-esteem that you're the most important person in the world has created people who, when they don't get what they want, they're just angry. I grew up in a family, and I was told things like this: others are more significant than you. Think not on your own things, but on the things of others. Consider others better than yourselves. That's what builds patience, kindness, compassion. I would go at the issue of anger, and in a kind and gracious way, if the opportunity presents it, I would just mention that this is anger, and anger is a destructive thing. You don't want to give yourself into anger. And then kindly, I would say, I'm here to help you, but I can't help you if we can't get past your anger. Be straightforward.
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12: With SRN News, I'm Mary Rose. President Trump says the war with Iran will probably end sometime soon after the midterm elections in November. Speaking with reporters at the Irish Open golf tournament, the president indicated that the war would be concluded soon, and afterward, gas prices would fall. Oil prices dropped a bit on Friday, but notched sharp weekly gains after soaring above $100 per barrel for the first time in months. President Trump has promised to grant every American adult $5,000 if the GOP wins the midterms, and he's not backing down.
13: The $5,000 is going to happen 100%. And the reason is because our country is taking in trillions and trillions of dollars. And it's going to happen because the people deserve it, because they were treated so badly by the Democrats and by Biden.
12: The president speaking at Shannon Airport in Ireland today after watching the Irish Open golf tournament. A Michigan teen who stopped a deadly mall shooting has been sentenced not for the shooting, but for carrying the gun that helped him intervene.
14: 19-year-old Martinez Long received 2 years probation after using a pistol to stop a gunman who had already killed one person. The judge recognized Long's self-defense and defense of others, but said he violated Michigan's under-21 concealed carry restriction. If Long completes therapy and safety classes, the charge may be expunged. Ron Taylor reporting.
12: State-run media in Iran says an Iranian commercial vessel has been struck off an island in the Strait of Hormuz, with one person killed and four wounded. Separately, the United Kingdom Maritime Trade Operations Monitor reported a vessel was hit early Sunday by a projectile while transiting the strait, with no details. There was no immediate statement from the U.S. military. This is SRN News. They're hosting raves at St. Paul's Cathedral. Correspondent Michael Harrington reports.
15: The Church of England has sparked outrage across the United Kingdom by signing a multi-year deal with a London nightclub to host all-night dance parties and other musical events inside the iconic 300-year-old building. St. Paul's is the most important church in London. It is the site of royal weddings and funerals, and the list of legendary British figures who are buried within its walls include Lord Nelson and the Duke of Wellington. Michael Harrington reporting.
12: California Governor Gavin Newsom hasn't officially entered the 2028 presidential race, but his recent South Carolina tour fueled speculation. Gavin 2028 buttons were sold outside his events. Political analysts say Newsom's biggest challenge could be California's image among many voters outside the state. Critics argue his support for policies on abortion and LGBTQ could become major issues. This is a
16: Dad, what's 2 plus 2?
17: Well, if I had 2 donuts...
16: Like these.
17: And if I added 2 more...
16: 4.
17: Good answer.
16: That wasn't so hard.
17: Just needed help in the right direction. That's just like God. He knows we need help.
16: So he gives the right directions.
17: How'd you get so smart?
16: Someone pointed me...
17: In the right direction? Want to share a donut?
16: Can I have the whole donut? I haven't learned fractions yet.
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20: 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Greer. I'm your host, Molly Vidovich. I think it's safe to say that most people want a career where they can use their gifts and talents and where they can feel like they're fulfilling their calling in life, right? But today, Pastor J.D. reminds us that as believers, we all have one calling that outweighs any other, and it's something we can accomplish no matter what we're doing from 9 to 5. So let's jump right into today's message. It's the conclusion of our teaching series called Start. And as always, you can catch up on any messages you may have missed or get the free Start study by visiting jdgreer.com. But right now, let's rejoin Pastor JD for part two of teaching he titled, The Mission, Making Disciples.
21: So I want to talk about something that as Christians and as a church that we have to do well. Something which without it, regardless of how much we succeed at everything else, whatever talent we have as a church, whatever talents you have as an individual, whatever spiritual assets we have, without this one thing, everything else we do is useless. That one thing is make disciples. So what we're going to do is we're going to spend a few minutes showing you, I'm going to try to show you that discipleship is the core of the Great Commission, try to prove that for you, both for us as a church and for you individually. And then secondly, I would like to show you how it is that you can begin to make disciples if you're not, and if you are, how you can maybe do it better, okay? So number one, our first thing here, making disciples is the central element of the mission for every believer. Matthew 28:19, the Great Commission reads like this, go into all the world and make disciples, baptizing them in the name of the Father, the Son, and the Holy Spirit, teaching them to observe all that I have commanded you, and behold, I am with you always to the end of the age. Going, baptizing, and teaching are only good insofar as they contribute to the making of disciples. Everyone who follows Jesus is supposed to be a disciple maker. There are a number of other places I could point you to in the Bible. I'll give you just one more where Jesus says it in a different way. John 15:8, by this is my Father glorified, that you bear much fruit and so prove to be my disciples. How is God glorified in you? You're glorified by the fact that you bear much fruit and that you have a lot of people that you are bringing into God's kingdom. Not a little fruit, by the way, much fruit. And doing so proves that you are a disciple, which means that if you're not bearing fruit, you have reason to question whether you're actually a disciple at all. So that's the question you need to ask about yourself. Are you bearing fruit? Are you bearing

All right, so let me shift here. Give you six things that need to be true of you if you're going to become a disciple maker. How to become a disciple maker. Number one, this one might be the most important. You got to own the assignment. You just got to own it. This is probably the biggest obstacle, is that you always feel like it's what God has told somebody else to do and you're not really good at it. And you got a bunch of excuses why you're not doing it. In fact, write this down. My job is making disciples. This is your job. Jesus gave it to you. And I know that for many of you, that makes you feel overwhelmed. But that's the good news. If you accept the assignments and you look to God, he promises that he'll actually do it through you. One of my favorite promises in scripture is where Jesus said, follow me and I will make you a fisher of men. He didn't say become a fisher of men and then come to me. He said, you just follow me and I'll do the making, which means the moment I say, Jesus, I want to do this, I don't know how to do it, you make me a fisher of men. And then all of a sudden he puts me where he put Peter when he had Peter throw his nets in the other side. Remember he kept fish all night, caught nothing and pulled up nothing but water. And now Jesus says, now do this. And he puts it in and he pulls up enough that it makes his boat begin to sink. That's Jesus' promise for you. And if you'll come to a point where you own the assignment and say, Jesus, this is what you said, now show me how to do it, he'll show you. Right? Number two, you got to understand the method. Understand the method, which is life on life. Jesus' method for discipling was not preaching a class. It was not taking him through a class. It was not getting him to read a book. It was life on life. I'll tell you where I learned this from. My dad. My dad really came to Christ when I was 2 years old. We moved to a city in North Carolina, and my mom and dad were very cultural Christians. Had some church in the background, but weren't serious about it. They heard about this exciting new church that was growing, and so they went there, and sure enough, the guy could really preach, and God used his preaching to grip my mom and dad's heart. But my dad says it was not a single one of his sermons that really transformed my life. They caught my attention. So what transformed my life is he began to invite me to be a part of his life. He used to take me with him when he would go places, whether to preach or to share Christ with somebody. So probably the biggest impact was he invited me and three other guys to get together with him an hour before the service started on Sunday just to pray together. And he says, I can tell you 40 years later, I do not remember a single sermon he ever preached. What I remember was hearing him pray and how impacting the sermons were that he preached through prayer. Because one living sermon was worth 100 explanations on prayer. It was hearing him talk to other people about Jesus. It was hearing him talk to Jesus about other people. It was his life that transformed me, not his sermons. Our college ministry, who is exceptionally good at this, they say it this way, 75% of discipleship is informal. It's informal. That's how somebody discipled my dad, and my dad became a man of God who brought me up in the faith. That's how you'll disciple somebody else, is just opening up your life with people. Now, there is, of course, a cost to living this way. Coleman says such close and constant association, of course, meant virtually that Jesus had no time to call his own. You're introverts, you're extroverts, you're different personalities. And I know that for some of you, if there's one thing I know about Americans is we love our free time. So we're cruising home and opening that garage door and we go in and press that little button and shut the door and now we're sealed off from the world and we got a nice little back deck with privacy trees and a little fire pit and we don't talk to anybody, right? You ever have a neighbor like this? I had a neighbor at the house I previously lived at that I am not sure I ever saw that man walk. I don't even know if he has legs. As far as I know, he might just have a torso because I only saw him in his car. You know, he'd go to his car and he'd kind of give me a nod, open the garage door, go in, and there might have been a whole other world in there. I have no idea. But I never saw, you have a neighbor like that? How many of you are a neighbor like that, all right? What it means is that you begin to invite people over into your life. It means you have people over for dinner. I feel like one of the things we don't talk about near enough is the evangelistic power of hospitality. By the way, hospitality in the New Testament is always evangelistic. When I have another Christian over for dinner, that's fellowship. Hospitality is given to the people of Israel as a way of showing kindness to the stranger, people outside the covenant. Which means that part of your life ought to be just bringing families in, eating with people, and just opening your life to them. That would just make a huge difference. Some of the best evangelism encounters our family has had have been around that, as my wife invites other neighbors in, and we just, sometimes they're awesome conversations, sometimes they're awkward conversations. I think I told you about this one earlier. We had a discussion as to whether or not I'd ever share this story, so if I have, just endure it. A few years ago, my family invited over an Islamic family who came to eat dinner with us. And so me and the guy, the Muslim dad, had been out to lunch several times. And so we're all around the table. And I just thought, I'm like, you know, I said, hey, you know, when you and I go out to lunch, you do your thing over your food and I pray. And then we eat. I was like, so is it okay? We're all here around the table.

0: Is it okay if I just pray for everybody? He thought for a minute. He said, well, he says, I got a better idea. He said, that wouldn't bother me. He said, but I got a better idea. Why don't we have my daughter, who she was 11, pray for our family, and then your daughter, my oldest daughter was 7, she can pray for your family. That would have been awesome if I'd have had some prep time, and which I did not. And I said, but I'm going to let him call my bluff. I'm like, oh, sure, that sounds like a great idea. So his daughter, we all bow our heads, his daughter starts to pray, 11-year-old, in Arabic for a minute. And I know that doesn't sound like a long time, but when it's all in Arabic and you got 4 kids under the age of 7, that's a long time. So we're all like, you know, kind of looking around, and she keeps going, and I have no idea what she's saying. She finally gets something that sounds like amen. And then there's like 10 to 15 awkward seconds of silence. And my head's bowed, and I'm like, you know, I didn't have any prep time. I'm a 7-year-old. I need some prep time. That's fair. And so I look up at her because I'm like, does she know what to do? And my oldest daughter is there with her head bowed. And I look over at her. She doesn't look at me. She lifts her head straight up like this, opens up her hands. And this is exactly what she said. She said, dear Jesus, thank you for coming to earth to die on a cross for our sins so that we could be saved and go to heaven. And thank you for leaving the Holy Bible so that we could all know about it, because you're the only way we can be saved. Amen. And I was like, you know, it's like, I've never been prouder or more mortified as a dad at the same time. So it doesn't always work out pretty for us, but it's awesome. It's just, it's opening your life and letting people see how you talk to your kids and how you treat your spouse and how you pray for your meals. Right? That is what God wants you to begin to do, open your life. Hey, here's a gut check I have for you. Could you pull out your cell phone right now, and go through your contact list and find 3 unbelieving people who are not in church that you could text right after the service and ask them to go have coffee? If you could not do that, is there any way possible that you are actually doing the one thing Jesus told us to do, to make disciples?
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0: Jesus' method for reaching others was not me preaching to the masses or a program. It was men and women like you sharing their lives. Number 3, be ready with a plan. Be ready with a plan. You got to know where you're going. That's one of the reasons we did this start series. This is not just a 6-week sermon series. This is us identifying and writing Bible studies on the 6 most essential things. I want you to take these and begin to use them. You invite people into it and you walk with them through it at a coffee shop throughout the week. One of the easiest ways to begin to disciple somebody is just invite them to read the Bible with you. That's why we do this 1-year reading plan. It's just an easy way to say, hey, let's read the same passages together. Let's just read the New Testament portion of the reading plan, and let's get together once a week and talk about it. Number 4, make the invitation. Just make the invitation. You got to invite somebody into the process. At some point, you got to go beyond just the, hey, we know each other, to let me talk to you about this. Now you say, well, how do I do that? How do I do that? Well, first, you got to learn to share your story about how you came to Christ in a very compelling way. And then you ask somebody, hey, would you like to learn more about receiving Jesus into your life? Would you like to read the Bible with me? Maybe you could invite them to church with you. I mean, that's a huge one, right? Because the way we structure our services, we do it intentionally as a way of making it, because I don't use a bunch of theologically heady words usually, and I'm trying to raise questions. And I will say in the middle of a sermon, you've heard me say this, I will say, you know, the person that brought you today is smarter than I am, and they will go out with you to lunch or dinner after this, and they will answer all your questions, and they'll even pay for your meal. That's why you're here. I'm doing that because I know that you're bringing people, and my job is to raise the question, and your job is to life on life, share the answers. So invite them to our church. Invite them to your small group. Here's the thing. You never know what God is doing until you make the invitation. People will say to me sometimes, they're like, man, Pastor, you have all these like crazy stories that happen on airplanes. That never happens to me. Here's why you think I have crazy stories on airplanes and you think that they never happen to you. For every one story I tell you about that has an awesome, you know, thing that's worth sharing, there's like five stories where I crash and burn. Not like actually in the airplane, but like the conversation crashes and burns. I had one this week. Sitting next to a guy on an airplane. I turned to him to start a conversation. Within 5 seconds, he's got on his noise-canceling headphones. And I'm like, nope, that's not awkward at all. I'll go back to my book. So it doesn't end up well. And so, yeah, there are a lot of times that this guy, but I'm telling you, one out of five, one out of 10, all of a sudden I'll be like, God's been working on that person. The Holy Spirit's been putting, see, I know the Holy Spirit's the most active evangelist in the world, and he's got putting questions in people all around him. I don't know who he's doing that to. It's the only way that I can figure it out is I just run my magnet over the sand. Everywhere I go, it's like, I'm just saying, like this. And usually it's the sand, like dead, dead. And then whoosh, you know, all of a sudden there's one, I'm like, spiritual interest. And I'm like, God sent me to you. And I'd never know that unless I actually just stepped out and made an invitation. See, you have got to engage and make the invitation. And you got to pray a lot about it before you do it every day. You know, it's significant to me that before Jesus chose his 12 disciples, he spent the whole night in prayer. You should pray every day about God putting these kinds of relationships in your life. Number five, stop making excuses. Stop it. I've heard them all. They're all lame. Oh, I don't know what to say. I just gave you a bunch of stuff. I witness with my life. I'm like, how do you do that? The gospel is not a presentation of what an awesome person you are. The gospel is the news that you were so messed up, Jesus had to die for your sorry self. So you demonstrating how kind and awesome you are isn't helping anybody find Jesus. It might give them a false picture of who you are, but it's certainly not helping them finding salvation. The gospel is the news that Jesus did for you what you couldn't do for yourself, and that requires words. Talking to other people about Jesus makes me feel weird. That's one that people say or they think. I'm always like, of course it does. I've heard evangelism defined as two people talking to each other, both feeling incredibly awkward. But here's the thing. The message, I believe, is important enough to be worth a little awkwardness. You know, like you guys, I'm watching this whole thing in Texas with the Ebola, and you're watching this litany of errors that's made, and you know when you get down to it that what you got are you got nurses and doctors, well-meaning people, that it's awkward to look at somebody and be like, hey, you got a slightly elevated temperature, but we're going to have to put you in quarantine for 21 days. And I know that there's a real kind of, you know, like, I don't want to have that conversation, and I don't want to go to that rate, and so it's easier just to avoid it. But you and I are watching that for North Carolina, and we're saying, that's your job. Your job is to make people feel awkward if that's what keeps our country from a disease outbreak. Do your job. Now I look at that and I say, as a Christian, I got a job even more important than that. That's my job. And yes, if I create a couple of awkward situations and if I, every once in a while, I get accused of coming off too strong, that's okay because I think the message is worth it. Now, I'm not talking about you being a pushy, ridiculous person. That just hurts the thing. But I'm just saying that if you understand the stakes, you got a job that is so important. And yeah, it's going to make you feel weird sometimes. I don't have time. That's another one people give. I got empathy for this one because I'm busy like you are. But here's one of my favorite definitions of evangelism. Evangelism is doing normal life with gospel intentionality. It's doing normal life with gospel intentionality. Normal life, not adding something to life, just doing life with gospel intentionality. Think about this. You eat 21 meals a week, right? 21 meals a week are part of your life. Why not eat some of them with people you want to disciple? Some of you eat twice that many. You got like twice the discipleship opportunities right there. Get this. This will change your life. Every single instance of Jesus making disciples in the Gospel of Luke, everyone, involves him at, going to, or coming from a meal. That's a savior I can follow. I love Jesus. My fear is that you're going to be so busy with just the small things in life, you don't do the one thing he's told you to do. Normal life with gospel intentionality. I'm not capable. That's one I hear a lot. I'm not capable. Y'all, after giving the Great Commission, did you see that last line Jesus used? I'll go with you to the ends of the age. You're never going to be anywhere talking about me that I'm not right there beside you. You ever watch C-SPAN and when Congress is in session and a guy is like you got Robert's rules you got to obey, and there's always some dude over here on the side that is telling the guy that's in charge of the meeting what the rules are. Anybody else watch C-SPAN? Am I the only legitimate nerd in here? All right, so watch it. The guy over here, and he's saying that question's out of order. You got to do this, and you got to recognize this. He's got 3 minutes. I think of that, and I think of that's being Jesus in my life as I'm out sharing Christ. He's kind of sitting there saying, no, don't say that. Say this over here. You see, his problem is not that if I told you when you left that Jesus would go with you and he would whisper to you what to say, you'd feel pretty confident. Jesus said, Luke 11:21, in the Holy Spirit, that is exactly what he will do. He will go inside of you and he will give you the words to say at the moment that you need them. So don't tell me you don't have what it takes because you have the Spirit of God inside of you. So stop making excuses. And number six, you got to start somewhere. Guys, don't be McClellan. Don't have all the gifts and just never pick the fight. Try one of these ideas that I've given to you. Invite somebody to church, to small group, to read the Bible. Do it this week. There's a girl at our Chapel Hill campus that when we started this thing, she was like, man, I've never done anything like this, and this freaks me out. But her small group leader said, hey, why don't you share your story with two people and invite them into this? She said, I had a conversation with two people. She said, both of them were intrigued enough. Now I'm meeting with two different girls throughout the week to go through these six things. You'll never know until you try. Invite somebody over to dinner this week. Take a coworker out to lunch. You're like, well, I don't know any unbelievers. Do what I do. Go eat at the same restaurants every time you go out. Go with me to a restaurant sometime. If it's one of the ones I choose, everybody in there will know who I am, and they will all know that I tip big. And if you ever give out a Summit Inviter card with less than a 15% tip, I will find you, okay? Guys, we got to get really serious about this. I hope in all the things I say, I hope you can hear the seriousness. Robert Coleman, a barren Christian is a contradiction. A tree is known by its fruit. Fruitlessness was the thing that was lacking in the lives of the Sadducees and Pharisees, which made them so wretched in his sight. They knew a lot about theology, but they never reproduced. In fact, Jesus said, you go all the way around the world to make a convert, and you can't even make one here. I always think of, and I'm a seminary student twice, I always think of seminary students who have to go on a mission trip to win somebody to Christ when they're not doing it here. And I'm like, there's no, like when you get on an airplane, it's not like God sprinkles you with magic, fairy evangelistic effectiveness dust. There's no transformation by aviation. If you're not doing it here, you're not going to do it there. You want to know why our church has been so successful at the churches we planted? We've yet to have one fail internationally or nationally. Here's why. We will not label somebody a church planter until they are effectively multiplying their small group here. Because why would we send somebody to do there what they can't do here? And if they can do it here, they can do it anywhere. Are you effective at making disciples? You've got to get serious about this because a barren Christian is a contradiction. And if I could just go off a pet peeve real quick. I'm so tired of Christians being like, oh, Pastor, I just want to go deeper. I just want to go deeper. I'm always like, deeper in what? Because invariably when somebody says that to me, they're not making disciples. Now, I guess there's an exception or two out there, but usually when somebody says that to me, they're not making disciples. So I'm like, you don't want to go deeper. You want to go wider. You want to go wider in your knowledge, which is fine. But first, you should probably go deeper in your obedience. Because deeper is a term of intimacy with God, and it's a term of obedience. Why am I going to teach you a bunch of other stuff when you're not obeying the things you already know? So yeah, you want to go deeper, you go deeper in making disciples. And don't come and talk to me about that until you got people that you're bringing up in the faith of Jesus Christ. I love what Charles Spurgeon said to that. He's like, I would rather bring one sinner to Jesus Christ than unpack all the divine mysteries in the Bible, because salvation and the Great Commission is the thing that Jesus told me to live for. Are you winning people to Christ? Am I teaching you to do that? That's how I'm going to be evaluated as a leader. I believe that probably 40 years from now, when I look back on my ministry 40 years from now from heaven, or 100 years from now in heaven, I'm going to realize the biggest impact I made was probably not going to be in the sermons I preached, but in the people that I discipled and influenced.
1: 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There's no greater calling than to give the gospel to those in need. 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Thanks for joining us for the final message of our teaching series called Start, here on Summit Life with J.D. Greer. One of the things we love to do here is give you practical ways to keep growing after the program ends. And our Revelation Bible study is designed to do exactly that. 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I'm Molly Vidovich. 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
2: I happened to be there when my friend Rick tried a jet ski for the first time. Now, you may have seen those little water machines that look kind of like a baby snowmobile, and they're a lot of fun, but it takes some skill to stay balanced on them as they start to take off across the water. Now, Rick actually handled it pretty well for a while. He's a good water skier. That didn't surprise me. But it was inevitable that he would eventually fall off, and I expected when he hit the water, that jet ski was going to take right off without him, you know, across the water. I wondered how he'd ever get back. It didn't happen. That jet ski is designed to start going in a circle near you, and it did, and it circles until you can get back on. How nice. That's exactly what you need when you fall off, right? Well, I'm Ron Hutchcraft, and I want to have a word with you today about there when you fall. Our word for today from the Word of God comes from Lamentations chapter 3, and we're going to begin reading at verse 19. Now, you probably were not discussing Lamentations over breakfast this morning, but Jeremiah wrote it. It follows this long book that's named after him, of course. Now, he's a great man of God, but he's a great man of God who knew about failure, too. In fact, here's what he says. Maybe some things you and I can relate to. In fact, pretty sure we can. Beginning with Lamentations 3, verse 19, and then ending with a phrase that you may have sung in church many, many times. I remember my affliction in my wandering. Oh, can you relate to that? He says, and then the bitterness and the gall, I well remember them. Okay, see, his mind is playing back failures. My soul is downcast within me, he says. In other words, this really gets me depressed. Yet I call this to mind, and there I have hope. Well, the sun's coming up now. He says, because of the Lord's great love, we are not consumed. For his compassions never fail. They are new every morning, and here it comes. Great is your faithfulness. You can probably hear the song. Jeremiah's reflecting on times when even the most committed of us believers fall off, so to speak, as my friend fell off that jet ski. And he captures the feelings very well. When I fail, my Lord, I feel discouraged, depressed, sometimes like, what's the use? But every new day, every morning, his compassions do not fail. His mercies are new every morning. Every new day, I find my Lord circling near me to pick me up, even though I fell off. The prophet Zephaniah says, every new day, he does not fail. Yes, when I looked at how that jet ski operated, I couldn't help but think of how our Lord deals with us. It could be that even now, you're feeling crushed by a feeling of failure. You've let your Lord down. You've let yourself down. You've let other people down. And maybe you feel like you're just going to stay down. In fact, at times like these, your feelings are telling you, hey, man, you fell off. And you know what? The Lord's going on without you, buddy. Wrong. His mercies are new every morning. Jeremiah said, "My hope is every new day is a new start." Great, he says of God, is your faithfulness. Not great is our faithfulness. Great is his faithfulness. So no failure needs to last more than 24 hours because there's a new day and there's new mercies. Today, your Lord is there, circling faithfully. See, he stopped when you fell off, and he's been lovingly waiting to pick you up and get you off to a fresh new start.
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4: God wants you to move forward. 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He can fix what's broken, repair what needs mending, and replace what should be left behind. 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Then, thank God for this new and wonderful direction. 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

0: $1,000 per barrel for the first time. And Trump has promised to grant every American adult $5,000 if the GOP wins the midterms, and he's not backing down.
1: The $5,000 is going to happen 100%. And the reason is because our country is taking in trillions and trillions of dollars. And it's going to happen because the people deserve it, because they were treated so badly by the Democrats and by Biden.
0: The president speaking at Shannon Airport in Ireland today after watching the Irish Open golf tournament. A Michigan teen who stopped a deadly mall shooting has been sentenced not for the shooting, but for carrying the gun that helped him intervene.
2: 19-year-old Martinez Long received 2 years probation after using a pistol to stop a gunman who had already killed one person. The judge recognized Long's self-defense and defense of others, but said he violated Michigan's under-21 concealed carry restriction. If Long completes therapy and safety classes, the charge may be expunged. Ron Taylor reporting.
0: State-run media in Iran says an Iranian commercial vessel has been struck off an island in the Strait of Hormuz, with one person killed and four wounded. Separately, the United Kingdom Maritime Trade Operations Monitor reported a vessel was hit early Sunday by a projectile while transiting the strait, with no details. There was no immediate statement from the U.S. military. This is SRN News. They're hosting raves at St. Paul's Cathedral. Correspondent Michael Harrington reports.
3: The Church of England has sparked outrage across the United Kingdom by signing a multi-year deal with a London nightclub to host all-night dance parties and other musical events inside the iconic 300-year-old building. St. Paul's is the most important church in London. It is the site of royal weddings and funerals, and the list of legendary British figures who are buried within its walls include Lord Nelson and the Duke of Wellington. Michael Harrington reporting.
0: California Governor Gavin Newsom hasn't officially entered the 2028 presidential race, but his recent South Carolina tour fueled speculation. Gavin's 2028 buttons were sold outside his events. Political analysts say Newsom's biggest challenge could be California's image among many voters outside the state. Critics argue his support for policies on abortion and LGBTQ could become major issues.
4: There will never be a sale on forgiveness and rescue. Gifts you can't buy and never earn. There won't be online coupons or a sales flyer in the mail. If you're made to believe you can earn either, then what they want you to buy isn't the real deal. Some claim that everything has a price tag. They may be partially right, but in the case of forgiveness and rescue, God's the one who paid the price. Because this expensive gift is offered at no cost, you're asked to make forgiveness your free gift to others. And yes, it'll cost you. Forgiveness is one of the hardest gifts you can give. It might not be received. It might mean severing a root of bitterness. It will mean giving up your right to get even. But the benefits? It can change your world, future, perspective. When God rescues, He encourages you to take forgiveness and pay it forward. Take a chance. Hold your bitterness at arm's length and let it go. Welcome to freedom. 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
6: 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What's the difference between praying and crying out to God? Today, Dr. David Jeremiah shares Jonah's response when he found himself in peril within the belly of a fish. Here's David to share today's message, Praying Your Way Out of Trouble.
7: And today we open our Bibles to the book of Jonah. Thank you for joining us for the weekend edition of Turning Point. Today we're going to find out what it means to cry out to God and how that's different than just praying. Next on the weekend edition of Turning Point. Several years ago, Randy Reed, a 34-year-old construction worker, was welding on top of a nearly completed water tower outside of Chicago. He'd unhooked his safety gear to reach for some pipes when a metal cage slipped and bumped the scaffolding on which he was standing. The scaffolding tipped. Reed slipped and he fell 110 feet. He fell face down into a pile of dirt. He barely missed the rocks and the construction debris. When the paramedics arrived, he was breathing, and they hoisted him into the backboard and began carrying him to the ambulance. He even spoke. And what did the man who had fallen 110 feet say? You're not going to believe what he said. He said, "Don't drop me." Doctors said Reed came away from the accident with only minor injuries, just a bruised lung and a bad backache. As we open our Bibles to Jonah chapter 2, Jonah has taken a fall of his own. But his fall wasn't caused by a slipping scaffold. It was caused by a rebellious heart. He has run from God, and now he is at the lowest point in his life. What did he do? The Bible says in Jonah 2, verse 1, "Then Jonah prayed to the Lord his God from the fish's belly." Notice the word "then." Remember all that has led up to this moment. Jonah went down to Joppa in the opposite direction he was supposed to go. He boarded a boat, a storm arose, and sailors threw him overboard. The sea swallowed him up, a great fish dragged him into the deep, and then finally, when Jonah had no plans left or no place to go, Jonah prayed. That's a very interesting thing, because trouble has a way of bringing us to our knees, does it not? It's the theme that runs throughout the entire Bible, again and again in Scripture. When people found themselves in desperate circumstances, they cried out to the Lord. Hannah was crushed in spirit and full of shame because she couldn't have a child. And the Bible says that she poured out her heart and asked God for a son, and the Lord answered her prayer. He gave her Samuel, who would grow up to be one of Israel's greatest prophets. And then there was King Hezekiah. When the Assyrians surrounded Jerusalem, Hezekiah spread their threats before the Lord and prayed. And that night, God struck down 185,000 soldiers and the city was saved. Peter stepped out of a boat to walk toward Jesus, but when he